Tom Scott with so many great musicians here doing tones for Joan's Bones. That's a Chick Corea composition. Jay Asprey helping, also Phil Woods and Randy Brecker. It's a great album titled Bebop United. It's on the MCG Jazz label. How are you and welcome? I'm Tony Mowat. Cyrus Chestnut up next, featuring Hubert Laws on flute.

0: Pride, where the LGBTQ plus community gathers in Ann Arbor to celebrate its identity and unity, is coming this August. And it's all made possible by the Jim Toy Community Center, led by its executive director, Joe Halsh. Joe will join me, Decky Alexander, to talk about the center's ongoing mission and what to expect for this year's Pride festivities on Washtenaw United, Monday morning at 7:49 and 9:49 here on 89.1 WEMU.
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1: Two monsters at the organ. Nice tribute to Jimmy Smith. Jimmy Smith there with Joey DeFrancesco, both playing the organ and Midnight Special. The album is titled Legacy. Before that, Cyrus Chestnut, Fur Elise, is the song that we heard. Ubin Laws playing flute. Nice thing. I like that very much. Here's Rodney Jones.

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Nat Simpkins from his album Spare Ribs, Autumn in New York. And Diane Shore, just before that, Diane Shore, Nice Work If You Can Get It, is the song that we heard. Before that, Ronnie Jones and No Time for the Blues.

Coltrane with Donald Byrd. What a great combination that is. John Coltrane, Donald Byrd, and If I'm Lucky is the song that we heard. One of the best of the Bethlehem Sessions. And before that, the Count Basie.

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Houston Person from the album Blue Velvet. And for this album, Blue Velvet, Houston playing tenor with Richard Wyans on piano and Be My Love. Yes, he can make any song sound like a jazz tune, I'm telling you. Houston Person, my man. I'm Tony Mowat. Here's a classic thing. This is done by Art Blakey and the Jazz Messengers with Wayne Shorter and Curtis Fuller and Lee Morgan. This is the Curtis Fuller composition, A La Mode.

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Long About Now. That's the title of the song, too. Featuring Keith Eiler. Keith Eiler with Vinnie Valentino. Marvelous guitarist. And this Keith Eiler album is titled Spaces and Places. Before that, Art Blakey and the Jazz Messengers, A La Mode. From the album, Art Blakey and the Jazz Messengers, that's on the Impulse label. I'm Tony Mowat. Up next is Grant Green. Big hit for him from the album Sunday Morning. This is called Tracin' Tracy.

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They were known as the Groove Brothers, the Master Sounds, the Montgomery Brothers, and the leader, of course, Wes Montgomery on guitar. That was Angel Eyes. Joni Mitchell giving us her version of I Wish I Were in Love Again. I'm Tony Moa. Let's wrap things up here for this hour with Harry Allen and John Pizzarelli on guitar. Pennies from Heaven.

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And that's called Autobahn Blues, done by Ralph Burns. He wrote it, too, with him, Tal Farlow, on guitar. My, does that go back a few years. That helps us get started for this hour of Monday Jazz. I'm Tony Mollard. Here's Paul Shapiro. This is a song titled Light Rolls Away the Darkness.

0: Michigan is facing an unprecedented outbreak of cyclosporiasis, with Washtenaw County among the hardest hit areas. I'm Rebecca Warren, and this week I'll talk with Kristen Schweighofer from the County Health Department about what we know, what investigators are still uncovering, and the practical steps everyone should take when preparing fresh produce. 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

That is classic Cal Jader. What a marvelous vibraphonist. And, of course, most of his music became very popular by way of the Latin jazz. From the album simply entitled Cal Jader Quartet, which is on the Fantasy label, we heard A Light Groove. Very nice. Cal Jader. I'm Tony Mowat. Javon Jackson up next. And he calls this one Southside Eddie.

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That's a nice tribute to Stevie Wonder, done by Danilo Perez, better known as Danilo Perez, with Ben Street on bass and Adam Cruz playing drums. Before that, Howard Jendel, Dr. Howard Jendel, and Who Can I Turn To?

Clark Terry with Phil Woods, the album Happy Horns. Happy Horns of Clark Terry and Phil Woods. Ellington Rides Again. That's a nice medley. Adam Rafferty before that doing Triste. I'm Tony Mowat. That's it for this hour of jazz. David Seals and Lime Sillery to wrap it up. There's more jazz coming right here on your jazz station.

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That was music composed by Harry Warren. He's written so many gorgeous songs, and many of those songs became jazz vehicles. Like this one for Ralph Sharon and the trio, Spring Isn't Everything, the name of that song. What a beautiful song that is, too. Harry Warren and Ralph Sharon, great combination. I'm Tony Mowat. Later on this hour, we'll hear some Louis Armstrong with Oscar Peterson. Also, Charlie Hayden. And later on, even Pat Metheny. Let's continue right now with Ada Rivati, tenor saxophonist. And with him, Mike Stern and Jill McCarron.

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from the album An American Icon. There are so many great musicians on this CD. It's on the Hip-O label. Louis Armstrong there. Sweet Lorraine. Oscar Peterson was the pianist. I'm Tony Moa. This is Monday, and I hope the weather is agreeing with you. And hope you're enjoying the jazz. Of course, I certainly am, and I appreciate you being there, my friends.

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Charlie Hayden with Ernie Watts doing Passion Flower. Before that, Marlena Shaw's version of Love Is Here to Stay. And Emily Remler starting off this set doing Dawood with Hank Jones at the piano.

Thelonious Monk wrote it, and it was performed here by Tom Alfs on violin. With him playing bass was Jay Lenhart. Pat Metheny before that, and Snova from his Day Trip collection. Snova, Pat Metheny on the None Such label. That's the title of it. I'm Tony Moe. I thank you so much for sharing this hour with me, my friends. Let's conclude it with Craig Davis, marvelous piano player, and his version of Turn Out the Stars.

0: 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It's time for the Soul Break with me, Wendy Wright. 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

Tom Scott with so many great musicians here doing tones for Jones Bones. That's a Chick Corea composition. Jay Asprey helping, also Phil Woods and Randy Brecker. It's a great album titled Bebop United. It's on the MCG Jazz label. How are you and welcome? I'm Tony Mowat. Cyrus Chestnut up next, featuring Hubert Laws on flutes.

0: Hi, I'm Jessica Webster, host of The In Crowd, inviting you to spend some time with me grooving on a Sunday afternoon. Every Sunday afternoon from 3 to 5, we'll drop the needle on jazz records that'll put a smile on your face. Everything from classic big band to swing to bebop to today's jazz. And the first Sunday of the month is always reserved for singers. So come hang out with me. Sundays at 3, we'll have ourselves a good old-fashioned listening party right here on your community NPR station, 89.1 WEMU.
1: 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Oh, have I got a solo for that. 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

0: Oh, yeah?
1: Two monsters at the organ. Nice tribute to Jimmy Smith. Jimmy Smith there with Joey DeFrancesco, both playing the organ and Midnight Special. The album is titled Legacy. Before that, Cyrus Chestnut, Fur Elise, is the song that we heard. Hubert Laws playing flute. Nice thing. I like that very much. Here's Rodney Jones.

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Nat Simpkins from his album Spare Ribs, Autumn in New York. And Diane Shore, just before that, Diane Shore, Nice Work If You Can Get It, is the song that we heard. Before that, Ronnie Jones and No Time for the Blues.

National Weather Service in Detroit, Pontiac has issued a severe thunderstorm warning for Lenawee County in southeastern Michigan, southwestern Washtenaw County in southeastern Michigan, until 1:45 a.m. At 12:50 a.m., a severe thunderstorm was located near Manchester, moving southeast at 40 miles per hour. Hazard, quarter-size hail. Source, radar indicated. Impact, damage to vehicles is expected. This severe thunderstorm will be near Tecumseh, Manchester, and Clinton Township around 12:55 a.m. Britton around 1 a.m. Deerfield around 1:15 a.m. Other locations impacted by the severe thunderstorm include Macon, Ogden Center, Bridgewater, Ridgeway, Palmyra, Tipton, Rome Center, Jasper, Riga, and Springville. Repeating, a severe thunderstorm warning has been issued until 1:45 a.m. for the following counties in Michigan, Lenawee, and Washtenaw.

Coltrane with Donald Byrd. What a great combination that is. John Coltrane, Donald Byrd, and If I'm Lucky is the song that we heard. One of the best of the Bethlehem Sessions. And before that, the Count Basie Orchestra. That was recorded live in Sweden. The song, written by Freddie Green, Corner Pocket. And that's it for this hour. I'm Tony Mowat. Let's wrap it up with Jimmy Hamilton, Tommy Flanagan at the piano.

0: 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I'm John Bomarito. 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Hope you can join me as I pick some tunes to get you through your lunch break. 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

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Then handpicked blues, soul, and funk music from Wendy Wright from 1 to 4 on From Memphis to Motown. 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I'm John Bomarito, host of The Song Break, which you can hear every Tuesday and Thursday on 89.1 WEMU. 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

0: Live from NPR News, I'm Jael Snyder. Republican Senator Mitch McConnell's office released another photo of McConnell Monday as he faces ongoing questions about his ability to serve. Kentucky Public Radio's Sylvia Goodman reports that McConnell has given no interview since he was hospitalized more than a month ago.
1: McConnell has missed 38 roll call votes since he was hospitalized after falling and losing consciousness at his Washington, D.C. home. He says he is still undergoing vigorous rehabilitation and will have to miss this weekend's annual Fancy Farm picnic, a major political event in the state he's attended for decades. In a statement, McConnell says he is working hard to return to the Senate. Calls for more information on McConnell's health are ramping up, including from Kentucky's Democratic Governor Andy Beshear. The office of the attending physician says congressional doctors are visiting McConnell daily, and he is completing daily physical therapy sessions to minimize his future risk of falls. For NPR News, I'm Sylvia Goodman in Louisville, Kentucky.
0: A funeral service will be held later today for the late Republican Senator Lindsey Graham. It's being held at Washington National Cathedral, and President Trump is expected to deliver remarks. Graham is to be buried in his home state of South

0: Sunday on WEMU has a different taste of live and local jazz and blues. 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At 1 p.m., Daniel Long focuses on the 50s and 60s jazz on the Grooveyard. 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Then get on Joe Tavoni's Big City Blues Cruise at 5 p.m. More information about the Sunday lineup is under the Programs tab at WEMU.org.
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0: Live from NPR News, I'm Giles Snyder. President Trump has a couple of high-profile meetings on his schedule today. Both Israeli Prime Minister Benjamin Netanyahu and Ukrainian President Volodymyr Zelensky are in town and are expected to meet separately with Trump at the White House. Both men are also to attend today's memorial service at Washington National Cathedral for the late Republican Senator Lindsey Graham. Police in Seattle still searching for a third suspect in connection with a shooting at a crowded food festival Sunday night at left three people dead. Authorities say a 15-year-old was arrested at the scene and that a second suspect was killed during the shooting. Freddie Monares, member station KNKX, reports.
1: Police say a 19-year-old man and a 44-year-old man died at the scene. A 56-year-old woman was later declared dead at a nearby hospital. Seattle Police Chief Sean Barnes says law enforcement disarmed a person who was actively firing a weapon into a crowd.
2: We believe that the bullets that were fired were from two individuals who appeared to be firing at one another. And as the mayor stated, a 15-year-old suspect was taken into custody.
1: Police are asking for witnesses to come forward with any information about the second suspect. At least four people were injured in the shooting, including a 2-year-old boy who remains in the hospital. For NPR News, I'm Freddie Monades in Seattle.
0: States that rely on the Colorado River expecting word this week on a new federal plan for sharing water from the shrinking Colorado. The Interior Department is coming up with the new rules because the seven states that use the river have been unable to come to an agreement. Alex Hager is with member station

0: I'm Ira Glass. A cop pulls a guy over because his van is swerving across the road.
1: Standing next to the man was a chimpanzee. The man said he was doing really well, and then he lost control of the van. And I'm like, lost control of the van? Like, at what point was the chimpanzee really in charge of this thing?
0: Some stories just don't fit under the daily news shows, This American Life.
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3: Ann Arbor Pride, where the LGBTQ plus community gathers in Ann Arbor to celebrate its identity and unity, is coming this August. And it's all made possible by the Jim Toy Community Center, led by its executive director, Joe Halsh. 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
6: Good morning. The leaders of Ukraine and Israel are in Washington today for the funeral of Senator Lindsey Graham. Graham was one of their biggest supporters. How will they talk to President Trump without him? It's Morning Edition from NPR News. More than 200,000 people in France have fled wildfires that have been burning since last week. I'm Leila Fadel.
7: And I'm A. Martinez. It's one of the largest evacuations in Europe since World War II. More intense heat is expected this week. Also, Wisconsin law bans voters from betting on a race they cast a ballot on. The prediction market Kalshi is making legal threats over it. And people all over the world are binging a South African soap opera, The Polygamist. It's Tuesday, July 28th. Break out the birthday lasagna. Garfield creator Jim Davis turns 81 today. News is next.
8: Live from NPR News in Washington, I'm Amy Held. Oil prices are edging down to around one-week lows after the U.S. suspended airstrikes on Iran over the weekend. And President Trump says Washington has been having good talks with Tehran. Matt Smith is lead oil analyst at Kepler.
9: There's the hope, I think, from the U.S. side of things. This encourages the Iranians to come to the table with some type of diplomacy here. We've seen that we believe that to be unlikely.
8: Oil flow through the Strait of Hormuz remains disrupted. The war with Iran is expected to come up today as President Trump meets with Israeli and Ukrainian leaders at the White House. They're in Washington for the funeral of Senator Lindsey Graham. There's a ceremony at the U.S. Capitol where the Republican from South Carolina served for more than 30 years, followed by a funeral service at the National Cathedral. Graham is set to be buried tomorrow in South Carolina. In Spain, crews are battling wildfires that have devastated nearly 200,000 acres. As NPR's Miguel Macias reports, the next hours are key to those efforts.
10: Firefighting crews took advantage of the lower temperatures overnight to make progress at the three main fires burning in Spain. The wildfire in the region of Avila, which started last week Wednesday, is now the largest on record in the country. Prime Minister Pedro Sanchez visited the affected areas in the region of Castellón in eastern Spain, where another fire has been active for the past 4 days. He said the next hours ahead of an upcoming heat wave are vital. Sanchez asked citizens to be extremely careful and take every measure to prevent more fires. Miguel Macias, NPR News, Seville, Spain.
8: Wildfires also raging in France. President Emmanuel Macron calls it the most severe situation the country has faced since World War II. In this already record year for Cyclospora, the parasite is still expected to sicken thousands more in the U.S. NPR's Yuki Noguchi reports it's happening in the aftermath of deep cuts to public health.
11: For money to handle outbreaks and food safety, states rely mostly on grants from the Centers for Disease Control and Prevention and the Food and Drug Administration. The Trump administration's cuts to federal agencies slashed those grants. Sarah Sorcher

0: With me on 89.1 WEMU, your community NPR station. We've got more from Morning Edition coming up next, right after a check of the latest news headlines, which includes a preview of the Republican primary in the 32nd State House District and President Trump's visit to Southeast Michigan. We'll have that in 4 minutes with WEMU News. Taking a look at the roadways in Washtenaw County, nothing really happening these early morning hours. No incidents to report. We've got moderate air quality right now and cloudy skies across the county. Temperatures at 68 degrees everywhere except for Canton, who is a balmy 70 degrees this morning. The WEMU weather forecast. We've got mostly cloudy skies with a slight chance of morning rain. It'll be breezy with some gusty winds. Highs in the mid-80s. Tonight, mostly clear with overnight lows around 60. From the Timco Broadcast Center at Halley Library, this is 89.1 WEMU Ypsilanti, listener-supported public radio from Eastern Michigan University.
1: Good morning. Haitians and Syrians who came to the U.S. legally are waiting to be deported. The Supreme Court let the Trump administration end their legal status. Will ICE start targeting them soon? It's Morning Edition from NPR News. Majorities of Republicans, Democrats, and Independents all say there is a corruption problem in politics. I'm E. Martinez.
2: And I'm Leila Fadel. One major factor is President Trump, who has made at least $2 billion in office this term. And a newly discovered letter from Susan B. Anthony shows how she tried to convince President Ulysses S. Grant to support women's right to vote. It's Tuesday, July 28th. On this day in 1868, the 14th Amendment went into effect. Among other things, it granted citizenship to all persons born or naturalized in the U.S. The news is next.
3: Live from NPR News in Washington, I'm Janine Herbst. Ukrainian President Volodymyr Zelensky and Israeli Prime Minister Benjamin Netanyahu are in Washington today for funeral services for the late Senator Lindsey Graham and to meet separately with President Trump. NPR's Franco Ordonez reports their presence underscores the loss of a key ally who helped shape their relationship with Trump.
4: Senator Graham was one of the most tenacious, active supporters of both Ukraine and Israel. Richard Fontaine from the Center for a New American Security says there is likely no political leader who's likely to step in to advocate like Graham did for the two countries, especially not someone who had the president's ear as a senior senator from South Carolina did.
5: This kind of puts even more weight on those two to articulate the case for where they come from directly to the president.
4: Zelensky is expected to try and build a bit more support for Ukraine by bringing intelligence that shows Russia cooperating with Iran. And Netanyahu will be seeking to smooth over what's been a rocky relationship with Trump over the last several months. Franco Ordonez, NPR News.
3: Graham's services today start with a private ceremony at the U.S. Capitol this morning and later a funeral at the National Cathedral. President Trump is expected to give remarks. New research from the Brennan Center shows a large number of Americans say corruption in politics is a problem. They say politicians are enriching themselves, building systems that benefit the wealthy and powerful while ignoring the problems of regular people. NPR's Mara Liasson has more.
6: The main thing that's contributing right now is Donald Trump. He has increased his net worth by making investments in companies with business before the government at a level never seen before, as much as $2 billion in the last year. And just to give you a few examples, he bought stock in Paramount and Warner Brothers while his Justice Department was considering whether or not to approve their merger. He bought stock in Palantir, and then he praised the company publicly, including in a social media post that listed Palantir's stock ticker.
3: NPR's Mara Liasson. Temporary protected status ended yesterday for at least 300,000 Haitians living in the U.S. NPR's Jimena Bastillo has more.
7: Temporary protected status offers legal status that is not permanent, but does lift the threat of deportation. It is granted to individuals from countries that the Secretary of Homeland Security determines are too dangerous for people to go home to. But the Trump administration has canceled TPS for several countries, including Haiti. That means that after this expected expiration, thousands of people may lose legal status and could be targeted for removal. The administration has encouraged people to move back to Haiti, but immigration advocates say the changes and moving deadlines have made life uncertain for TPS holders, their families, and their employers. Jimena Bustillo, NPR News, Washington.
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0: when the fuel comes down, which it did for a little while, then they didn't behave, and I had to go back, and now they're behaving again. You know, it's like playing a banjo. But every day we're fighting to put more money in your pockets, and that's what we're doing, and we're doing it better than anyone. At the same time, we're making this country safe.
1: Some domestic automakers have complained Trump's tariffs have cost them billions of dollars and hurt long-standing supply chains. The president did not mention his recent threat of huge tariffs on some Canadian products or his fight over toll revenues, which delayed the opening of the new Gordie Howe International Bridge between Detroit and Windsor, Ontario. There is a Washtenaw County Republican Party race to be decided with the August primary. Two candidates are running for the GOP nomination in Michigan's 32nd House District race. Both have run for office previously. Mike Eller says too many of what should be local decisions are being made elsewhere.
2: Organizations and committees and commissions in Lansing that are overreaching and don't have the best interest of local communities at heart.
1: Martin Church was the Republican nominee for the seat the past three elections. He says he doesn't have major problems with data centers being built, but they shouldn't be getting state funding.
3: If we want to have data centers, we should have discussion locally, but it needs to be with real information, not made up information.
1: In November, the winner will face either Democratic incumbent Jimmy Wilson Jr. or Bill Riney following the Democratic primary. U.S. Taxpayers Party candidate John Tater has also qualified to be on the ballot. A global conference of women travel creators is coming to Ann Arbor next year. WEMU's Kevin Murchard reports.
4: The Women in Travel Summit, or WITS, is organized by Wanderful, an international community of women travel entrepreneurs. The conference will be held on the University of Michigan campus from May 21st to the 23rd. Destination Ann Arbor President and CEO Sarah Miller says it will be a great opportunity to showcase the area.
5: They're all curated influencers that will be experiencing everything our county has to offer, from culinary travel. They'll experience our outdoor rec, agritourism, arts and culture, accessibility, you name it, they'll be doing it. It'll be really cool.
4: Wonderful founder Beth Santos says when they come to a city, they bring hundreds of people to tell its story. She says they seek out the corners that usually go unseen and share them with a global audience. I'm Kevin Murchard.
1: In the WEMU weather forecast today, mostly cloudy with a slight chance of morning rain, breezy with some gusty winds, highs in the mid-80s. Tonight, mostly clear with overnight lows around 60. Tomorrow, mostly sunny and breezy with highs in the mid-80s. 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
6: It's Morning Edition from NPR News. I'm A. Martinez in Los Angeles, California.
7: And I'm Leila Faldin in Washington, D.C. Good morning. Services for the late Senator Lindsey Graham begin here in Washington today. In attendance will be three world leaders, President Trump, Ukrainian President Volodymyr Zelensky, and Israeli Prime Minister Benjamin Netanyahu.
6: Their presence reflects not only the respect for Graham, but also the loss of a key ally who helped shape their relationships with Trump and the rest of Washington. Coming up, we'll ask a former senior Pentagon official what President Trump should prioritize as he meets with each of them separately before the funeral.
7: We begin with the latest information from NPR White House correspondent Franco Ordonez. Good morning.
8: Good morning, Lionel.
7: So walk us through why two world leaders, Netanyahu and Zelensky, involved in two different wars, made sure to come to Washington for Graham's funeral.
8: Well, as you noted, it's about respect, but also Graham really was one of the most tenacious supporters of those two countries. And he's really leaving behind a void because I'm not sure there's another political leader who can step in to advocate like he did for both Israel and Ukraine, and certainly not someone who had the president's ear as Graham did. So the fact that the leaders are going to be meeting with Trump, there's kind of a certain symmetry that they're having to make the case themselves that Graham used to do on their behalf.
7: Zelensky said he's bringing intelligence of Russia cooperating with Iran. What can you tell us?
8: Yeah, Zelensky is really trying to build support for Ukraine's cause against Russia and saying Russia is providing satellite imagery of U.S. military facilities in the Gulf. I was talking with Richard Fontaine, who served in the George W. Bush White House and now leads the Center for a New American Security. He says this is one of those scenarios where the enemy of your enemy is your friend.
9: Well, certainly if you're about to come to the United States and you're trying to make the case for U.S. support for your country, and opposition to Russia, then it helps if you've got any information about Russia helping the enemy the United States is fighting right now in Iran.
7: Now, Trump has gone back and forth over how much he seems to be siding with Russia or Ukraine publicly. He seems to be talking more positively about Ukraine at the moment. Is Zelensky trying to build on that?
8: Yeah, I mean, I'd say for sure. I mean, that turn in the relationship has been very much on display even just a few weeks ago in Turkey when Trump and Zelensky met on the sidelines of the NATO summit. You know, Trump announced that the U.S. would be granting Ukraine a license to manufacture Patriot air defense systems. That's something that Kyiv has been wanting for years. I will, though, say, Layla, that when Trump was asked directly yesterday about Russia possibly giving Iran intelligence on U.S. bases, Trump really seemed to dismiss that. He said he'd asked Putin about it, but doubted it was true.
0: I don't think they've been doing it, certainly not at a high level. And if they have, it has been very unimpactful.
8: So that might be a challenge for Zelensky.
7: Now, Netanyahu is coming at a time that President Trump is trying to get out of the war it started with Israel in Iran. That's not the same goal as Israel. What do you expect from this meeting?
8: Yeah, the White House says the two will discuss a conflict in Iran and a U.S. brokered plan for Israeli forces to pull out of southern Lebanon. On the one hand, Netanyahu wants to smooth over what's really been a rocky relationship with Trump over the last few months. It was really only a few weeks ago that Trump was calling Netanyahu crazy. Netanyahu, though, has to strike a delicate balance, you know, making nice with the president, but also playing some defense. When it comes to the conflicts in Iran and Lebanon, the two countries really just have different goals. Israel wants to keep fighting and protecting its borders as it sees fit. Trump's focused on getting the Strait of Hormuz open, then wants to stop fighting and just get out as soon as possible.
7: That's White House correspondent Franco Ordonez. Thank you, Franco.
8: Thank you.
10: Let's get another perspective on the president's big day in foreign policy with Evelyn Farkas. She's a former U.S. Deputy Assistant Secretary of Defense. She's now the Executive Director of the McCain Institute. The nonprofit advocates for democracy and human rights worldwide. Evelyn, so let's start with Trump and Zelensky, because the last couple of times that Volodymyr Zelensky has been in the White House has kind of been like must-see TV. So February 2025, that was the you don't have the cards conversation. And then in August, he wore a dark suit and it seemed like things were going better. And then wrapping it up with NATO in Turkey just a while back. I mean, are they buds now? Are Trump and Zelensky pals?
11: Well, A, I would say they're not buds, but President Trump, as you know, likes to back the winner. And President Zelensky clearly has the cards, if you will. He has the upper hand now. Russia is back on its heels militarily and economically. And I can go into all the details on that, but right now, Zelensky looks like he's going to be the winner. And there are a bunch of other things going on behind the scenes, you know, with right-wing influencer Laura Loomer headed to Ukraine as part of her fight with other right-wing influencers. And she's also trying to advocate for Ukraine. So these things do impact President Trump's perspective. So he will probably go into this meeting with a friendlier attitude than he did certainly in that first meeting.
10: If Trump believes that Zelensky is winning the war with Russia, do you think that he will still come at him with a you still need me kind of attitude?
11: Well, yes, because the reality is that Ukraine still does need the United States. Ukraine relies on our intelligence capabilities to help them with their targeting. And of course, that deal, to provide the technology for Ukraine to build Patriot missiles and interceptors, you know, Patriot missile interceptors is actually important, and it's not final. So there's still pressure that needs to be, I think, exerted, or deals that need to be made with the manufacturers. Obviously, it's their intellectual property. So that deal is not final. And of course, you know, President Zelensky would like ongoing military support, whether it's directly from, you know, the United States or through Europe. Either way, he does need us for that as well.
10: So one other wrinkle, because Zelensky says Russia is sharing intelligence about U.S. military facilities with Iran. So what do you make of that, of Zelensky tying Russia to the U.S. war with Iran?
11: Well, I think it's what Franco said. You know, essentially, Zelensky's trying to demonstrate we're on the same side to the president of the United States. And it's true. It's very obvious right now, because we have this war in Iran, how closely Iran, North Korea, Russia, and China, and really, in particular, of course, Iran and Russia have been working together. This is becoming more public, more obvious. It was a reality before, but President Trump and others could sort of ignore it, or it wasn't brought to their attention. Now, the fact of the matter is that this cooperation, Russia's intelligence sharing with Iran, is allowing Iran to target U.S. military personnel. So that's personal, if you will, for the United States and for the U.S. president. So that is what has changed here. But otherwise, you know, we should all understand that those countries, you know, again, Russia, China, North Korea, Iran, are aligned against the United States and our allies and partners, to include those in the Middle East that President Trump also very much values, Saudi Arabia, UAE, et cetera.
6: All right, so from one relation that might be thawed to one that might be frosty, that's with Israeli Prime Minister Benjamin Netanyahu. Frank Ordonez reported on the tensions between the two, and the U.S. has historically been Israel's very, very staunch ally. Where do you see that relationship headed next, especially with Israeli legislative elections set to take place very soon in October?
11: Right. So this visit to the U.S. is, you know, if Zelensky's coming and the opportunities are high and the optics will probably be good, for Netanyahu, this meeting is risky because he wants the U.S. to continue the war in Iran. For Netanyahu, number one, he doesn't believe that Israel's objectives are going to be achieved if we go to a negotiation too early, because Israel is less concerned about opening the Strait of Hormuz, which is the immediate, you know, objective for the United States. Israel wants to make sure that the Iranian regime stays weak and that they don't ever have a nuclear weapons program. And those objectives are harder to obtain if we get Iran to open the Strait of Hormuz, because then you're starting to deal with the Iranians, and maybe, you know, Trump and the United States will let up a little bit. That's the fear in Israel. The other thing is, as you mentioned, the elections in Israel. Prime Minister Netanyahu needs to show that President Trump is on his side, because that's always worked to his advantage in the context, in the domestic Israeli context. If the United States is not close to the candidate, if you will, the sitting prime minister, that's definitely a negative for him. So there's a lot of risk here, because President Trump is not inclined to continue the war, although he may say some words to help Netanyahu in the White House today. But I am doubtful that President Trump is going to want to turn on the volume on the military side. He's really ready to ratchet it down and come up with a deal.
6: You know, President Trump has said a few times that the midterm elections aren't going to influence his decisions on a lot of things, especially with Iran. But I'm wondering, with Netanyahu, do you think that, considering he's got elections to worry about and he also needs support from people in Congress who have elections coming up, how much do you think Benjamin Netanyahu will have the midterms in mind?
11: He will have the midterms in mind, but he's really focused on his own elections.
6: Okay.
11: Yes, he does risk, you know, on the flip side, as you say, is that if the war doesn't go well and if Republicans lose, he's going to lose some supporters, and he's going to face a situation where the Democrats, who are divided and there's a loud faction that's pushing back against providing, you know, unconditional support to Israel. That faction will get an upper hand if elections don't go in a positive fashion for the Republicans and President Trump. So Netanyahu does know that, but I don't think he cares about that as much as he cares about his own elections, because that's also what keeps him out of jail, because he's also been brought in front of the Israeli courts. He's been basically accused of corruption. And if he is not in office, he will have to potentially serve time. So there's a lot at stake for Benjamin Netanyahu today.
6: One more thing quickly. How might today's meeting shape what comes next in both areas?
11: Well, I think the important thing here, and this is what I really think we should finish with, is what's the priority? If we can support Ukraine to weaken Russia and essentially defeat Russia, either through sanctions or on the battlefield, or ideally a combination of both, then Russia will be weaker. Russia will not be able to support Ukraine as wholeheartedly as it has. And that will help us in Iran. It will help us deter China. It will be an overall bonus to address Russia first.
6: Evelyn Farkas, former U.S. Secondary Deputy Assistant Secretary of Defense. Evelyn, thanks. This is...
1: 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I'm Josh Hakala. Coming up on Morning Edition, we will have a conversation with AFP journalist Sebastian Braddock about the wildfires that have forced hundreds of thousands of people to evacuate their homes in southwestern France. We'll have that story coming up in about 15 minutes on Morning Edition.
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1: 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A soon-to-be-released survey from the University of Michigan shows city and township officials, including those who conduct elections, continue to be highly confident in the integrity of election administration. In fact, the findings show an uptick from already high levels of confidence cited by respondents in 2020 and 2022. Caroline McGregor talks with Stephanie Leiser, director of the Center for Local, State, and Urban Policy at the Ford School of Public Policy, about the survey's findings. That's coming up at 7:49 and 9:49 right here on WEMU. Taking a look at the roadways in Washtenaw County, things moving along just fine here at 7:20. We've got cloudy skies across the county. Everyone is 68 degrees. The forecast, mostly cloudy with a slight chance of morning rain, breezy with highs in the mid-80s. We've got moderate air quality right now, which could get better.
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14: It's Morning Edition from NPR News. I'm Leila Fadel.
6: And I'm A. Martinez. More than 5,000 people were killed when twin earthquakes hit a coastal area of Venezuela last month. Now the World Bank is putting a price tag on the physical damage to infrastructure and housing near the capital Caracas, $19.6 billion. NPR's Michelle Kellerman met with a UN official who helped assess the destruction.
15: William Squire Gonzalez is with the UN Office for Project Services, part of the United Nations that deals with infrastructure and logistics. He's seen natural disasters before, but the devastation in Venezuela reminded him more of a war zone.
16: What's surprising about La Guaira is that you see all types of patterns. You see entire 20-story buildings coming completely flat. You see some that have been tipping. You see some where 20-story buildings have now become 5-story buildings, but the rest of the 15 other stories are actually completely lying under it.
15: And it goes on for miles in that coastal town of La Guaira, while more modest homes up in the hills remain intact.
16: So the diversity of the destruction and just the fact that it's along a coastline just makes it overly dramatic.
15: The World Bank says that 47% of the total damage occurred in residential buildings. So getting temporary housing for Venezuelans is a key priority now. Squire Gonzalez says they'll also have to do some forensic engineering to see where it makes sense to rebuild. It's not so easy to blame shoddy construction or a lack of building codes. This area had been hit by natural disasters before, and this time it was struck by two earthquakes that moved in different directions and twisted columns that shouldn't move that way.
16: For example, I had never seen this in my life. I have seen columns, concrete columns, being completely torn vertically, which is not the way mechanical efforts are supposed to be working on a column. The probability of these kind of things happening is extremely low, and being able to plan for this kind of thing is also very low.
15: President Trump, who sent the U.S. military to capture Venezuela's president earlier this year, says both the U.S. and Venezuela are making a lot of money now from Venezuelan oil.
17: And we paid for the war many times over.
15: The State Department wouldn't say if any of that oil revenue will go to rebuild Venezuela. It says in a statement that it's working with the Venezuelan interim government to unlock domestic resources for reconstruction and help Venezuela get access to capital. Michelle Kellerman, NPR News, the State Department.
7: The world is talking about a Zulu language telenovela from South Africa, The Polygamist. The Netflix show tells the story of a cheating husband's double life. It's on the platform's top 10 list in 62 countries, including the U.S. Kate Bartlett reports from Johannesburg.
18: Gamora! Joe!
19: A soap opera sizzling with secret seduction and scandal, Zulu style. The Polygamist, set in Johannesburg, centers on a wealthy black family, the Gamoras, and shows the matriarch Joyce as she tries to keep up appearances, while her businessman husband, Jonasi, sets up house with another woman.
18: Joe? Jonas.
19: Without giving away spoilers, the 22 episodes deliver vicious catfights, fiery showdowns, homes going up in flames, and enough twists to leave viewers with whiplash. And people are loving it.
20: It also showcases a different kind of African lifestyle that viewers are not familiar with. You know, the rich African.
19: Sue Nyati, the Zimbabwean writer who wrote the book the show was based on, says she thinks this is one of the reasons foreign viewers are amazed by the show.
20: Because oftentimes in media, we have one lens in which Africans are viewed. It's always the poor, struggling Africans, right?
19: Nyati says her book struggled to gain attention when it was first published, making the Netflix adaptation a game changer.
20: The book, the story is told from the women's POV. The man never speaks because we've heard men speak all our lives.
19: She was inspired to write it after seeing a shift from traditional open polygamy to secret second families.
20: Men will always justify why they want to have more than one wife. But I wanted to give the women a voice as to say, why would they choose this kind of setup?
19: In South Africa, polygamy is allowed under traditional law, but not civil law. It's something the Netflix series producers know all about. It's made by two of the daughters of former President Jacob Zuma.
21: My father is a polygamist. He had several wives. It's definitely formed part of my experience. It's formed a big chunk of my childhood. It's just understanding the dynamics, being frustrated sometimes by a lot of it, but also trying to appreciate it for what it is and for the choices that people make.
19: Gugu Zuma Nkube says her dad hasn't watched the show yet, but she thinks he will eventually. She also says she hopes the show's popularity abroad will have a knock-on effect.
21: We were completely surprised by, completely blown away, still kind of pinching ourselves at the moment as to how well it's done abroad. The attention that it's gotten, the welcome and reception that it's gotten, I think will help the entire industry and will benefit all African storytellers.
19: The show is in the Zulu language, though it switches seamlessly between English and other languages too, which mirrors South Africa's multilingual reality.
22: 2 decades later, you still have this effect on each other? What's your secret?
19: But it also has a dubbed version into English, which is voiced by South Africans and keeps some of the local vernacular. Foreign viewers will be introduced to common words like haibo, an exclamation meaning wow, and the South African-wide weekend institution of braaiing, or barbecuing. And it's sparking debate in South Africa too. Not just about polygamy, but women's rights, safe sex, and HIV. UNAIDS has even used the show's title character in ads urging people, don't be a Jonasi, keep yourself and your partners safe. And in Limpopo province here, a government campaign against gender-based violence uses the tagline, the polygamist shows fiction. Gender-based violence and femicide shows consequences. Break the cycle. The Polygamist mixes scandal with a sharp portrait of modern South Africa and a show built on sex and secrets is now driving some very real-life conversations. Kate Bartlett, NPR News, Johannesburg.
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1: And this is Morning Edition. I'm Josh Hakala. Coming up next, we'll have the latest national, state, and local news, including a recap of last night's final debate between Abdullah El-Sayed and Haley Stevens for the U.S. Senate, the open U.S. Senate seat, and an update on the cyclosporiasis outbreak here in Michigan. And then on Morning Edition, billions of dollars are traded on prediction market sites, and now Kalshi and Polymarket have their eye on the upcoming midterm elections.
2: There should be absolutely no money involved in the outcome of our democracy. We should be voting on candidates for their policies, not because we can make a buck.
1: How Wisconsin officials are pushing back, that's coming up in about 10 minutes here on Morning Edition. Taking a look at the roadways in Washtenaw County, smooth sailing all the way around, no incidents to report. We've got cloudy skies, temperatures 68 degrees everywhere across the county. Forecast for today, mostly cloudy with a slight chance of morning rain, highs in the mid-80s.
7: Live from NPR News in Washington, I'm Amy Held. 2 days of funeral services get underway starting in Washington for Senator Lindsey Graham, who helped shape President Trump's ties with Israel and Ukraine. Their leaders are in town for Graham's funeral. Trump is meeting with Israeli Prime Minister Benjamin Netanyahu for the first time since they launched the war against Iran in February, and Ukrainian President Volodymyr Zelensky, who says Russia has been helping Iranian strikes by sharing satellite imagery of U.S. bases in the Gulf. Police in Seattle are still searching for a third suspect in connection with a deadly shooting at a crowded food festival on Sunday. Freddie Monares of member station KNKX has this report.
3: Police say a 19-year-old man and a 44-year-old man died at the scene. A 56-year-old woman was later declared dead at a nearby hospital. Seattle Police Chief Sean Barnes says law enforcement disarmed a person who was actively firing a weapon into a crowd.
5: We believe that the bullets that were fired were from two individuals who appear to be firing at one another. And as the mayor stated, a 15-year-old suspect was taken into custody.
3: Police are asking for witnesses to come forward with any information about the second suspect. At least four people were injured in the shooting, including a 2-year-old boy who remains in the hospital. For NPR News, I'm Freddie Monades in Seattle.
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1: With WEMU News, I'm Josh Hakala. The final debate of the Democratic primary for Michigan's open U.S. Senate seat took place last night. Congresswoman Haley Stevens and former health official Abdullah El-Sayed are seeking the nomination. Michigan is expected to be one of the most competitive races in the country. Stevens says she has a track record of winning tough races in a swing district.
23: I'm the only one on this stage who has beat MAGA four times and delivered repeatedly for this state and for our values, for our rights and our freedoms. And I promise you, Michigan, I will make us shine.
1: El-Sayed is running as a progressive who favors a Medicare for All national health plan, abolishing ICE and cutting aid to Israel over the war in Gaza. State health officials have added hundreds of patients to the list of confirmed cyclosporiasis cases. Steve Carmody reports.
24: As of Monday morning, the Michigan Department of Health and Human Services says there are more than 9,200 confirmed cases of the illness caused by a parasite. 160 people have been hospitalized in Michigan with the illness that causes watery diarrhea, severe stomach cramps, and extreme fatigue. The U.S. Food and Drug Administration has linked the large outbreak to iceberg lettuce, though investigations continue into other smaller outbreaks around the country. I'm Steve Carmody.
1: A technical issue delayed the posting of campaign finance reports of some Washtenaw County-based primary candidates that includes Ypsilanti Mayor Nicole Brown. She tells M Live that her campaign submitted the report prior to the Friday deadline. However, a system outage with the county's campaign finance software prevented the data from being posted online. The clerk's office confirmed the errors were not the fault of any of the candidates or their campaigns. Mayor Brown is running against City Councilwoman Amber Fellows in the August 4th Democratic primary. In sports, the Detroit Tigers dropped the opening game of a 3-game home series with the Baltimore Orioles last night, 8-5. Cater Montero allowed 6 runs, 4 of them earned over 4 1/3 inning. Rookie Haoyu Lee drove in 2 runs, extended his hitting streak to 12 games. The Tigers have now lost 3 in a row. Detroit also placed outfielder Kerry Carpenter on the 10-day injured list. Eduardo Valencia was called up from AAA Toledo to take his place. Troy Melton gets the start in Game 2 tonight at 6:40. This is WEMU News, online at WEMU.org.
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4: This is Morning Edition from NPR News. I'm Leila Faldin.
6: And I'm A. Martinez. In Spain and France, hundreds of thousands of people are fleeing wildfires. In France, the fire has burned through an area four times the size of Paris. Sebastian Braddock is a reporter with the Paris-based AFP news agency. He's covering the fires from Les Cafarets on the southwestern coast, where they have lost internet access. Sebastian, what's happening where you are?
8: So I'm in a firefighting convoy heading south of Les Cafarets on a peninsula which is the focus of much of the early firefighting efforts. And here what we've got are firefighters and accompanied by volunteers attempting to put the brakes on this fire as quickly as possible before temperatures reach 100 degrees Fahrenheit either this afternoon or tomorrow, as a heat wave sweeps across much of the region affected by this fire, the worst France has seen since 1949.
6: You mentioned that more heat is on the way. What kinds of preparations are being done to try and just be ready for this?
8: Well, it's not just heat, it's also wind. Wind is turning easterly, and that means you've got dry winds from further inland. They're whipping up the flames like bellows. And that means that what I've been seeing is I was there as firefighters and volunteers were digging through a fire break across the forest, widening it to 50 meters by 25 kilometers long over the past few days as they attempted to provide these corridors to prevent the fire from leaping from one part of the forest to the next. And then, obviously, they're trying to put out as many fires and little blazes still smoldering as they can. But the concern is that with the heat and the wind coming, it just takes the slightest bit of encouragement for everything to go up in flames again.
6: I know more than 220,000 people have been evacuated in southwestern France alone, one of the largest evacuation efforts in Europe since World War II. So how has that been playing out?
8: I think it's kind of been patchy in places. I think by and large, we have to credit everyone who's managed to make this a success. I think there have obviously been pockets of chaos. I mean, from Le Cap Ferret, we've got those images, those famous images of people being evacuated by boat. And then it also depends. A lot of these rural municipalities are affected, are kind of cut off. I was speaking to Cécile Boudon yesterday from Le Porge, a town in which 12% of the buildings have been incinerated. Her parents, aged 76 and 80, had to flee the town in the early hours when it swept over last week along untracked roads. And you can imagine the stress that caused them at their age.
6: Are these people that have been evacuated, do they have a place to stay, or is something being done to help find them a place?
8: There's a big hangar within Bordeaux itself, which is housing thousands of evacuees. Both residents and tourists have been caught up on their holiday to the southwest of France in the blaze. I'd also say that, obviously, some people can count on relatives, some people can't. And ultimately, it's just a question of housing them and seeing where they go next.
6: How are people reacting to the way the government is responding to the fires?
8: So in Le Porge, as I said, which has been widely devastated, there's a sense of real anger towards the authorities. The prefect was booed as she came to give a press conference I was at yesterday. And in that town in particular, there's a lot of trauma. There's a lot of distrust of outsiders compounded by a spate of burglaries across the region. The mayor of Le Porge, Marcial Zaninetti, has appealed for people to not jump to conclusions about how the fires were handled, and he urges people to wait until the outcome of the investigation comes.
6: All right, that's AFP reporter Sebastian Braddock. Sebastian, thank you very much.
8: Thank you so much.
7: People have bet hundreds of millions of dollars on the results of the midterm elections on prediction markets. Wisconsin officials are pushing back to keep elections from becoming money-making opportunities. NPR's Bobby Allen reports.
9: Ann Jacobs is a commissioner with the Wisconsin Elections Commission, a usually pretty quiet agency that oversees state elections. Recently, though, her day was anything but quiet.
10: I was sitting at my desk and all of a sudden Twitter showed a lot of alerts.
9: The alerts were from employees and lawyers at the prediction market company, Kalshi.
10: My reaction was, boy, howdy, are they mad.
9: Jacobs was pretty taken aback. And that's because what set off the attacks was a commission advisory telling voters that they cannot place a bet in an election in which they cast a ballot. Jacobs says the advisory wasn't announcing new policy. It was simply stating the basics of Wisconsin election law.
10: You can't be a felon on active supervision and vote. If you're 17, you can't vote.
9: And you can't put down money on a race where you vote, according to a law that was originally passed in 1849. Jump ahead to 2026, and Kalshi is making legal threats over the law, saying it's bananas and illegal and a type of voter suppression. Jacobs said she wasn't trying to spark a big online debate about election betting, but that voters could be prosecuted if found to have wagered on a race.
10: We want people voting for the person they think will do the best job at the position they are being elected to. We don't want people voting for someone who isn't the best person for the job simply because it's going to line a voter's pocket.
9: Billions of dollars are traded every week on prediction market sites Kalshi and Polymarket. Big sporting events like the NBA Finals and the World Cup saw tens of billions wagered. And the companies expect the midterm elections to be another massive event. But that comes up against another reality. Election betting is illegal in some or all circumstances in 32 states. That's according to the National Conference of State Legislatures.
2: There should be absolutely no money involved in the outcome of our democracy. We should be voting on candidates for their positions and their policies to represent us, not because we can make a buck.
9: That's Matt Barreto. He's the director of the UCLA Voting Rights Project. He says there are all sorts of potential issues with election betting. Foreign actors or partisans could use prediction markets to make a candidate appear more popular than they are in an effort to influence turnout. Then there's the potential for insider trading, an issue that has dogged the prediction market industry, where everyone from President Trump's teleprompter operator to a special forces soldier have been accused of trading on confidential information. Barreto says, imagine how this could potentially play out during the midterms. Say a poll worker places a bet on one candidate, and in order to make money, they slow down the vote count or do an intentional undercount to change the real election result.
2: If we found people who were somehow connected to either political campaigns or to the administration of elections in the Secretary of State's office or a county elections office were somehow involved in this, in the same way that Pete Rose tarnished the sanctity of baseball.
9: Kalshi declined to comment, but the company has argued that election betting will engage people who might not have cared otherwise about politics. This is why they argue states like Wisconsin trying to prevent election betting are engaged in voter suppression. Barreto doesn't buy it.
2: If they sincerely cared about voter suppression, they would use some of their profits to set up a charity to mobilize the vote.
9: Kalshi isn't backing turnout the vote efforts, but the company recently launched a midterm election dashboard to allow traders to monitor and place money on dozens of races at once. Bobby Allen, NPR News.
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1: And this is 89.1 WEMU, your community NPR station. I'm Josh Hakala. Quick traffic note, obviously nothing happening in Washtenaw County. I mean, we got something on in Oakland County, eastbound I-696 after I-275. There's a crash. It's just off on the right shoulder at this point. So if you're heading out that way, be mindful of that. Once again, eastbound I-696 after I-275. There's a crash out on the right shoulder. 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We have work permits for hundreds of thousands of Haitians and Syrians are set to expire and after the Trump administration stripped them of temporary protected status. We'll have that story and also how recent cuts, especially to state and local health departments, are slowing and muddling the response. That's already a record year for outbreaks of cyclospora. That's in the next hour of Morning Edition in a little more than 20 minutes.
11: 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There's a record for that. Breakfast sizzling in the pan? There's a song for that. Morning sun streaming through the blinds? Oh, have I got a solo for that. On the Sunday Best, we know what time it is, and we've got the music to prove it. 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
1: 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A soon-to-be-released survey from the University of Michigan shows city and township officials, including those who conduct elections, continue to be highly confident in the integrity of election administration. Caroline McGregor will talk with Stephanie Leiser, director of the Center for Local, State, and Urban Policy at the Ford School of Public Policy, about the survey's findings. That's coming up in about 6 minutes here on WEMU. Taking a look at the forecast for today, we've got mostly cloudy skies with highs in the mid-80s.
12: Good morning, Martinez. There was an Animal Kingdom showdown yesterday in Detroit as the hometown Tigers faced the Baltimore Orioles when another animal showed up, a squirrel. It ran around the edge of the outfield right next to a mourning dove. Tigers, Orioles, a dove, and a squirrel. Oh, my! Eventually, the grounds crew had enough. They covered the squirrel with a towel and then hauled it on in. Their reward, a chorus of boo birds in the stands. It's Morning Edition.
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6: It's Morning Edition from NPR News. I'm Ian Martinez.
7: And I'm Leila Fadil. In Mexico, one of Latin America's most prestigious universities is dealing with a massive cheating scandal. The National Autonomous University of Mexico uses an exam to determine who gets in. This year, for the first time ever, the exam was taken online and at home, and an analysis suggests many cheated. Here's NPR's Eder Peralta.
13: As university administrators meet inside, protesters gather outside at the university's quad. We demand honesty, not artificial intelligence, they shout. Leonardo Ruiz, 18, says his exam results were invalidated. Ruiz was studying for the applied mathematics exam.
14: Siempre tuve un promedio excelente y la verdad me enorgullece.
13: I always had an excellent GPA, and I'm proud of what I've done. He assumes his exam was flagged for cheating because he scored too well. But he says he did it by studying. He says he did see ads on TikTok where they were selling answers to the exam.
14: Pero la verdad no me atreví a pedirlas.
13: But the truth is, I didn't dare order them.
14: Más que nada por miedo a que me lo cancelaran, pero pues resultó igual.
13: Honestly, I was scared that they'd invalidate my test. But in the end, I ended up in the same place. As we talk, the crowd grows. An in-person test, they demand, an in-person retake. This whole scandal started when students and professors began analyzing results of the exams. Test by test, students and professors began noticing the bell curve was suddenly bulging unnaturally to the right, to the side of more right answers.
16: They have like 30% or 40% more correct results than in previous years.
13: Raul Rojas, who teaches AI at the Free University of Berlin in statistics at the University of Nevada, Reno, says when he looked at all the test scores, he didn't find the kind of deviation you can chalk up to an easier test or perhaps a smarter class. The only explanation, he says, is cheating.
16: My conclusion is that almost half of the students were cheating when taking the exam online.
13: He calculates about 75,000 students cheated. Unprecedented, he says. To Rojas, the university, which Mexicans call UNAM, was naive. They thought they could move this test online without a pilot program and without taking into account how widespread cheating has become across the globe after the pandemic and with the advent of AI.
16: And it was very easy to cheat the system.
15: The tests were open for 17 days, giving ample chance for friends or internet entrepreneurs to leak or sell test questions. Blind spots in technology also allowed students to have someone else take their test. The university has suspended all new enrollment, and they have formed an investigative committee saying all options, including a mass retest, are on the table. Back on campus, another group of protesters show up to complain the mass cheating also skewed the curve. Samantha Solorzano Alaniz says any other year, she would have gotten in. This year, she missed it by 5 points. The cheating, she says, was an open secret. I gave it my all, and I don't feel bad, she says, because I believe I made the grade. She hopes the university retests everyone, this time in person. Ada Peralta, NPR News, Mexico City.
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18: This is 89.1 WEMU. I'm Caroline MacGregor, and today my guest is Stephanie Weiser. She is the director of the Center for Local, State, and Urban Policy at U of M's Ford School of Public Policy. First of all, Stephanie, welcome.
20: Thank you so much for having me.
18: So you're here with us today to talk about election integrity, so to speak. There's been a survey conducted by the University of Michigan. This has been conducted this year, I believe. Tell me about the survey and when it was conducted, if you would.
20: Yes, this year's survey was conducted between the end of March and early June. So we are asking local officials in every single city, village, township, and county in Michigan. There's 1,856 of them. And we asked them about, among other topics, election security. So this is a survey that we run every year, sometimes more than once a year. And we have touched on this topic of election security in the past, and we wanted to do so again, given the upcoming elections this year.
18: According to this survey, Michigan officials continue to maintain high confidence in election security and accuracy over the past years. This despite, though, President Trump's attempts to overturn his 2020 election. Tell me how you reached some of your findings, and we can touch on some individual points if you could.
20: Sure. The most important finding is that this year, and consistent with prior years, we find that 92% of local governments in Michigan report being very confident in their ability to administer elections that are accurate and fair, et cetera. And only 1% report any kind of doubt about not being very confident, or they report that they don't know. So this is about as high of a rating as you can get when it comes to survey research. And this has been consistent over, you know, a number of years when we've asked this question before. The lowest rating we ever got was 87% said they were very confident in 2020. Of course, this was spring 2020 when we were asking them, when we were all sort of dealing with what was going to happen with COVID and how everything was going to work. So it's not surprising that, you know, the rating went down a little bit during then. But since, this rating has been consistently very high.
18: And as you know, we continue to get some federal and state claims, or at least some questioning about possible vulnerabilities in Michigan's elections. But yet again, there isn't really proof of interference. But tell me how you went about gathering information for this survey.
20: So, like I said, we conduct this survey regularly, and we are asking local officials in Michigan. So these are, you know, like city managers and mayors, and in the case of elections, we're talking to the clerks. So it is their job to actually administer the elections. And so we feel that, you know, they're kind of the most authoritative source on how well prepared they're feeling, what sort of worries they have, how prepared they feel, and what they're concerned about going into an election cycle. And so we have surveyed them. We get a very high response rate this year. It was 72%. So that means that, you know, we're getting a really good sense across the state, all the different regions and different types of communities of different sizes, urban, rural, just how local officials are feeling about going into this election cycle. Like I said, we got this very high confidence rating, kind of across the board type of a finding. So we have the ability to break down our findings by small communities versus large and urban versus rural. And this is something that we really see across the board is this high levels of confidence.
18: What about some claims that non-citizens are voting in Michigan's elections? You know, this is rare, but some election activists have pointed out that there are instances where it has occurred.
20: We do not directly ask them to assess or estimate the risk of those very specific types of things happening, just because, you know, even when we hear them in the news, these are quite isolated circumstances. So it doesn't really make sense to us from a survey perspective to kind of, you know, see what if we could get a statewide reading on who's worried about that, because we think the percentages would just be, you know, barely even register on the charts. So we do ask them about what types of things they are worried about and what are some of the main challenges they have on their mind going into this election cycle. And the top three things that clerks are worried about. Number one is the cost. You know, not surprising, local government's always worried about the cost of doing things. But this year, about 50%, almost 50% of governments worry about, you know, just the cost of actually running the election, of staffing it, of making sure that they have the right equipment and getting everything updated and done in a timely manner. And it's not that they're worried like the high cost is going to affect the accuracy, but it will affect the timeliness of the results. And so I think that's something that's on a lot of clerks' minds. About 27% are worried about being able to find enough poll workers, you know, from within their community to actually be able to staff polling locations and make sure, you know, lines don't get too long and everybody gets their questions answered. And then another thing that has really been persistent, especially in the past few years, is worries about disinformation for voters. Are voters getting the right information about when, you know, when are polls open and what do they need to do? And what if they have an absentee ballot? And then to a lesser extent, actual disturbances at polling locations. So those are the types of things that our clerks are really worried about this year.
18: Back to the issue of absentee and early in-person voting. What did you find in this area? Has this grown in popularity, and are there particular ages that we see this more?
20: From the clerk's perspective, you know, they're the ones administering this. And like I said, their number one concern is just cost. So, you know, everything that we can do to have early voting and, you know, make voting more accessible, those actually just put more costs on the clerks. So that's why they're so concerned about making sure they have enough resources to be able to expand voting accessibility and, you know, making sure that they're able to process everything and do everything in a timely way.
18: Did you get any feedback on equipment malfunctions?
20: We do have specific question about to what extent are you worried about election equipment failure or malfunctions? This year, it was about 8% of clerks who reported that they were at least somewhat worried about that. So that's, you know, that's not a insignificant percentage, but
18: that is quite high.
20: Mm-hmm. And so, I mean, to be clear, like I said before, it's not necessarily a worry about the accuracy of counting ballots, but the timeliness. So when there is an equipment malfunction, often they have to switch over to doing manual processing, which takes a lot longer.
18: Obviously, this survey was conducted across the state in small and large municipalities, both deep red, deep blue. But while you're hearing this feedback from those who administer the elections, township officials, etc., there's obviously been a lot of negative feedback about election integrity over the last few years. There's been a lot of studies that show they're still concerned no matter what township officials say.
20: So one thing I can point to there is, yes, our survey is of township officials and local officials, but we ask them their perception of how their residents are feeling. So we ask them, do you think your residents are feeling confident in your ability to administer a you know, an accurate election? Mm-hmm. And that has something that has actually ticked up this year. So this year it was about two-thirds think their residents are very confident in the fairness and accuracy of the election. And our last reading on that from 2022 was 52%. So we see this as a good sign. that, you know, at the local level, local officials are reporting that, you know, they're feeling better about their relationship with residents and the mutual trust there. So we don't know exactly what's driving that increasing trust, but it is a good sign overall. I think one thing that really we have working for us in Michigan is just how decentralized it is. And it's quite decentralized across the United States, but Michigan is actually the most decentralized in the whole country in that number of different little townships officials and just how localized voting actually is. And so we see this as, you know, when you have these kind of big picture concerns, like it's a strength to know that, okay, this is my small community, the clerk, you know, probably somebody you know, especially if you're in a small town, you know that they have integrity and have the ability to administer the election. And also just to know that to do any kind of widespread manipulation or interference in voting would just require an extraordinarily coordinated effort across a lot of small townships and jurisdictions that it would just, you know, it seems quite impractical to think that would be a real threat on a wide scale. Of course, there's always the risk of, you know, sort of isolated incidents here and there, but I think a widespread risk is probably quite low. You know, we're going back to the same local officials and saying, how are you feeling about elections this year? And so we want the data, we want these reports to be helpful. And in that sense of tracking things over time and really helping the debate and really informing the process rather than just being kind of a snapshot of what's the vibe check, what are people feeling right now?
18: Did you find that there was some feedback about bigger areas versus smaller townships as far as election integrity overall?
20: We did not find the level of confidence

0: reported that same high level of confidence, but it's in the things that they're worried about. You know, what are they worried about going into this election? What are they keeping their eyes on? That's the thing that really popped out at us, is that the larger jurisdictions are the ones who are really worried about disinformation and possible disturbances at polling locations.
1: I've been speaking with Stephanie Leiser. She is the director of the Center for Local, State and Urban Policy at U of M's Ford School of Public Policy. And we've been talking about election integrity and a survey from the University of Michigan. Stephanie, thank you so much for joining us today.
0: It's an honor to be with you.
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2: PR News in Washington, I'm Janine Herbst. Both Ukrainian President Zelensky and Israeli Prime Minister Benjamin Netanyahu are in Washington today for the funeral of the late Senator Lindsey Graham and to meet separately with President Trump. Their presence shows just how important Graham was in shaping their relationships with Trump, as NPR's Franco Ordonez reports.
3: Graham really was one of the most tenacious supporters of those two countries. And he's really leaving behind a void, because I'm not sure there's another political leader who can step in to advocate like he did for both Israel and Ukraine, and certainly not someone who had the president's ear as Graham did. So the fact that the leaders are going to be meeting with Trump, there's kind of a certain symmetry that they're having to make the case themselves that Graham used to do on their behalf.
2: NPR's Franco Ordonez. Graham's funeral will be held at the National Cathedral this afternoon, and Trump is expected to speak. It's already been a record year for Cyclospora, the diarrhea-causing parasite that's expected to sicken thousands more. This amid deep cuts to public health. NPR's Yuki Noguchi has more.
4: For money to handle outbreaks and food safety, states rely mostly on grants from the Centers for Disease Control and Prevention and the Food and Drug Administration. The Trump administration's cuts to federal agencies slashed those grants. Sarah Sorcher is Regulatory Affairs Director for the Center for Science and the Public Interest.
5: Delays, lack of clarity, just time to solving problems are all symptoms of this broader issue that particular state and local public health departments are in crisis.
4: Many states have cut staff who investigate outbreaks, she says, leading to consumer confusion about which foods are safe to eat. Yuki Noguchi, NPR News.
2: In Spain, crews are battling wildfires that have devastated nearly 200,000 acres across the country. NPR's Miguel Macias has more.
6: Firefighting crews took advantage of the lower temperatures overnight to make progress at the three main fires burning in Spain. The wildfire in the region of Avila, which started last week Wednesday, is now the largest on record in the country. Prime Minister Pedro Sanchez visited the affected areas in the region of Castellón in eastern Spain, where another fire has been active for the past 4 days. He said that the next hours ahead of an upcoming heat wave are vital. Sanchez asked citizens to be extremely careful and take every measure to prevent more fires. Miguel Macias, NPR News, Seville, Spain.
2: Wildfires are also raging in France, forcing hundreds of thousands to evacuate. France's President Macron calls it the most severe situation in the country since World War II. Dangerous and extreme heat is hitting much of the central U.S. to the East Coast this week. The National Weather Service says high temperatures in the Southwest will reach the upper 90s to low 100s in several places. 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
8: With WEMU News, I'm Josh Hakala. President Trump says the U.S. economy will quickly rebound from any price increases caused by the war in Iran. Trump campaigned for Michigan Republicans Monday at a General Motors facility in Milford. The president doubled down on remarks he made months ago in Detroit that economic activity in the U.S. makes it the, quote, hottest country in the world. Trump also touted his investment in the U.S. military, which he says is being felt in Metro Detroit.
9: And right here in Michigan, I got 21 new F-15 EX Eagle 2s for Selfridge Air National Guard Base, ensuring that Michigan stays at the cutting edge of North American air power. Selfridge was very, very important.
8: Some Michigan Democrats counter that the war in Iran under Trump has caused massive spikes in the price of fuel. Many Democratic candidates are casting their campaigns as a referendum on the war and the high cost of living under the Trump administration. While most of the focus in Washtenaw County has been on the

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1: If you're house shopping, you know it's only getting more expensive.
2: 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There is no kiddie pool of a starter home.
1: I'm Sasha Pfeiffer. Median U.S. home prices hit another record high this summer. That's been a boon for sellers, but others are priced out. How the wealth gap between renters and owners has gotten wider than ever on All Things Considered from NPR News.
3: That's today at 4. This is Morning Edition. I'm Josh Hakala. Coming up next, we'll have the latest national, state, and local news, including a recap of last night's final debate for Michigan's open U.S. Senate seat between Abdul El-Sayed and Congresswoman Haley Stevens, and an update on the cyclosporiasis outbreak here in Michigan. And then on Morning Edition, voters indicate they're increasingly concerned about corruption in public office. A new survey indicates that concern spans the political spectrum. That's coming up in a little more than 5 minutes. It's 8:30.
4: Live from NPR News in Washington, I'm Amy Held. In Michigan, a key swing state, early voting is underway for next week's primary ahead of the midterm elections. Republicans are hoping to flip a Senate seat as Democrats face off between their progressive and moderate factions. President Trump visited a General Motors facility outside Detroit yesterday and delivered a speech that veered from what voters say is a top issue, cost of living. NPR's Danielle Kurtzleben reports.
5: The White House had promoted Trump's visit as related to his trade agenda and manufacturing in particular. However, his speech did not focus on those topics, but was instead wide-ranging. Trump spent significant time criticizing Democrats and at one point took aim at cities led by Democrats.
6: When they take something over, it's always dirty. The sidewalks are dirty. The people are, I hate to say this, not clean, okay?
5: Republican Congress members from Michigan also addressed the crowd. Ahead of the midterms, polls show voters modestly prefer Democrats in this year's congressional elections. Danielle Kurtzleben, NPR News.
4: In Japan, a major 6.8 magnitude earthquake struck the southern Kumamoto Prefecture, damaging infrastructure and trapping people in collapsed buildings. Authorities are still assessing the toll, but say dozens have been injured. This is NPR News.
3: With WEMU News, I'm Josh Hakala. The two candidates seeking the Democratic nomination for Michigan's open U.S. Senate seat held their final primary debate last night. We have more from Rick Pluta.
7: The candidates argued over USA to Israel, corporate PAC donations, and immigration enforcement. Congresswoman Haley Stevens is running as the establishment candidate with a record to run on and a history of winning tough races in a tough district.
8: Look, Michigan deserves a senator who can win and who can deliver.
7: Former health official Abdul El-Sayed is running on a progressive agenda.
9: No matter where I go, people tell me I need to be able to afford my groceries. I need to be able to afford my gas. I need to be able to see a doctor when I get sick.
7: The winner of the Democratic primary will face Republican former Congressman Mike Rogers in one of the most competitive Senate races in the country. I'm Rick Pluta.
3: The number of cyclosporiasis cases in Michigan has risen above 9,000. Steve Carmody reports.
10: The Michigan Department of Health and Human Services says as of Monday morning, there are 9,253 confirmed cases of the parasitic outbreak. Outbreak victims have suffered with watery diarrhea, severe stomach cramps, and extreme fatigue. State health officials say 160 people have needed to be hospitalized. The U.S. Food and Drug Administration has linked the large outbreak to iceberg lettuce, though investigations continue into other smaller outbreaks around the country. I'm Steve Carmody.
3: A technical issue delayed the posting of campaign finance reports for some Washtenaw County-based primary candidates. That includes Ypsilanti Mayor Nicole Brown. She tells M Live that her campaign submitted the report prior to the Friday deadline. However, a system outage with the county's campaign finance software prevented the data from being posted online. The clerk's office confirmed the errors were not the fault of any of the candidates or their campaigns. Mayor Brown is running against City Councilwoman Amber Fellows in the August 4th Democratic primary. In sports, the Detroit Tigers dropped the opening game of a three-game home series with the Baltimore Orioles yesterday, 8-5. Cater Montero allowed 6 runs, 4 of them earned on 9 hits over 4 1/3 inning. Rookie Hao-Yu Lee drove in 2 runs and extended his hitting streak to 12 games. The Tigers have lost 3 in a row, and they also placed outfielder Kerry Carpenter on the 10-day injured list. Eduardo Valencia was called up from Toledo to take his place. Next up, Troy Melton will get the start in Game 2 tonight at 6:40. This is WEMU News.
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11: It's Morning Edition from NPR News. Amy Martinez in Los Angeles, California.
12: And I'm Leila Fadel in Washington, D.C. Good morning. Huge majorities of Americans say corruption is a problem in politics. This according to new research from the Brennan Center.
11: Many people talk about politicians enriching themselves, building systems that advantage the wealthy and powerful, all while ignoring the problems of regular people.
12: NPR's Mara Liasson has been covering corruption in politics, what voters think about it, and if anything can be done about it. And she's with me now. Good morning, Mara.
13: Good morning.
12: So voters say they are increasingly concerned about corruption. What is contributing to that feeling?
13: Well, the feeling isn't new, but the main thing that's contributing right now is Donald Trump. He has increased his net worth by making investments in companies with business before the government at a level never seen before, as much as $2 billion in the last year. And just to give you a few examples, he bought stock in Paramount and Warner Brothers while his Justice Department was considering whether or not to approve their merger. He bought stock in Palantir, and then he praised the company publicly, including in a social media post that listed Palantir's stock ticker. He invested in Oracle while he was trying to get that company to buy TikTok, and it goes on and on.
12: I mean, that list is jarring, and the amount, $2 billion, a huge amount of money. How does Trump respond?
13: Well, after those disclosures, he told reporters he doesn't know anything about his own investments. Other people do them for him. Here he is talking about it on the tarmac at Joint Base Andrews while standing next to Air Force One.
14: Well, you know why I'm profiting? Because the stock market's going up. Everybody's profiting. If you have a 401k, how's your 401k done? It's about up 85%. Thank you, President Trump.
13: He's acting as if everyone is in the stock market when most people can't afford to be in the stock market. But at other times, Trump has given very different answers. He said he tried to prevent his kids from making money from his office in his first term, and he didn't get any credit. He said, quote, I found out that nobody cared, and he's right. The Supreme Court gave him a kind of blanket immunity. His acting attorney general has ruled that he and his family have lifetime immunity from IRS audits of their past tax returns. His own party in Congress isn't criticizing him for doing it. So if there are no consequences for self-dealing, why should any president restrain themselves?
12: That Brennan Center report also shows that corruption is an issue for voters across the political spectrum. But how worried are they about it?
13: Well, that's the big question. Voters from our recent focus group of Pennsylvania swing voters, that is, voters who voted for Biden in 2020 and Trump in 24, have differing answers about how much they care. Mm. We identify them only by their first names. This is Betsy, and she reacted pretty much with a shrug.
15: No, I'm not saying it's okay. I'm just not troubled by it because I just think it's typical for politicians to increase their wealth while in office.
13: So people are incredibly cynical, almost numb. They see this as just the way things work in Washington. Everybody does it. And Trump has helped contribute to that. But other voters, like Bhavana, find this wrong and offensive.
16: For me, when I see that, the first thing that comes to my mind is abuse of power. President Donald Trump, who's using his powers in manipulative ways to draw something that is of his personal interest. And that, to me, is morally wrong.
13: And then there are a lot of Trump voters who reacted like Todd.
17: He's a shrewd businessman. What can I say?
13: So Trump has convinced a lot of his voters that he is such a good businessman, he just makes money no matter what he does.
12: Okay, so that's three voters kind of reacting there. Significant majorities say in polls that they don't like this kind of corruption. Is there sufficient pressure for something to actually change? Because you pointed out earlier, there's not really accountability.
13: Well, for people who follow this, like Michael Waldman from the Brennan Center, they say that historically, this political moment is very similar to other times in American history where corruption was actually addressed.
18: Teddy Roosevelt and the progressive era reforms came after the corruption of the Gilded Age. After Watergate came a wave of protections and reforms in the 1970s. It's now a half century later. The corruption is growing, the abuse is growing, and it's time for another reform moment.
13: Now, whether Congress will do anything about this is another question, but there are policies, reform policies, that do have public support, banning stock trading for members of Congress, requiring presidents to abide by certain investment rules. It's fair to say that as long as Congress is controlled by the president's party, these things probably will not become law. But Democrats are already trying to make this a political issue, telling voters your prices are going up while Trump and his rich friends make billions.
12: That's NPR's Mara Liasson. Thank you, Mara.
13: You're welcome.
19: Thousands of the world's top HIV researchers, activists, and humanitarian groups are in Rio de Janeiro for an AIDS conference this week. As NPR's Duri Buscarin reports, they are trying to chart a path forward after global funding cuts.
20: For decades, the U.S. was the single biggest funder of the global HIV response. Now, UNAIDS Executive Director Winnie Byanyima said in an opening press conference, that may be its undoing.
21: Community organizations are closing. Prevention programs are shrinking. Health workers are losing jobs. People are already losing access to care.
20: International funding for HIV dropped by $2.1 billion last year. That's a 25% cut. And Byanyima warned that the world could see a resurgence of HIV and AIDS if it does not act.
21: The consequences are entirely predictable. When prevention disappears, infections rise. When treatment is interrupted, people die.
20: Last year, the Trump administration delayed payments and then slashed about 30% of the funding to PEPFAR. This is a program established under the George W. Bush administration to provide medication and support to people living with HIV in more than 50 countries. It's credited with saving about 26 million lives. The funding that remained came with conditions. Annette Son runs the Treat Asia program for AMFAR, the Foundation for AIDS Research.
22: We are all trying to figure out how to navigate this new reality because things keep changing. The ground keeps shifting underneath our feet.
20: In a statement, the U.S. State Department claimed that the funding cuts had, quote, strengthened PEPFAR through clear strategic direction, promoting greater recipient country ownership and sharpening the program's focus on measurable health outcomes. But, says AMFAR's Annette Son, that makes it harder to help groups at the highest risk of contracting HIV, men who have sex with men, transgender people, and sex workers.
22: We don't always have full transparency into what those programs will now support.
20: This week's UNAIDS conference will include presentations on successes, including trials of two HIV medications, a twice-yearly injection and a weekly pill. Dr. Kenneth Nagure is president-elect of the International AIDS Society.
23: We have very good advances, scientific advances, in terms of new products that are easier to use.
20: His hope is that aid cuts won't prevent these drugs from getting to the people who need them the most. Duri Buscarin, NPR News, Washington.
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3: 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I'm Josh Hakala. Thanks for joining me for Morning Edition. Now, some of you may remember this, and I'm not here to call anybody out, but in the 1970s, many households rented their telephones, and it was part of a campaign to convince people to buy them. A phone company created the Sculptura. Now, it's on display in New York. We'll have that story coming up in about 6 minutes.
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3: 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On this week's episode, a recent study from Washtenaw Optimal Wellness is shedding new light on a long-standing reality in Ypsilanti, Where residents live, the opportunities available to them, and the color of their skin can all influence how long they are expected to live. Jeff Trenton, the president of Washtenaw Optimal Wellness, authored the study. He will join Lee Van Roth to discuss it in detail and what can be done to improve the lives of all Ypsilanti residents. That's tomorrow during Morning Edition and All Things Considered, right here on WEMU. Taking a look at the roadways in Washtenaw County, no incidents to report, but a couple of slow spots. Westbound I-94 around US 23 is where the slowdowns begin there. Also, westbound M-14 around the Barton Hills Curve is pretty slow going as well. Weather-wise, we've got cloudy skies across the county with temperatures approaching 70 with moderate air quality.
1: Good morning. I'm Layla Faldil. Eunice Minard celebrated her 105th birthday this month with a roar. She's loved motorcycles and cars all her life, so 10 bikers surprised her at her assisted living facility in Northwest Ohio. She even climbed on the back of one of the Harley-Davidsons to feel the wind in her hair. Minard's family was there, and her great-granddaughter said she is, quote, such a baddie. Happy birthday, Eunice.
2: Bad to the bone.
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19: 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I'm A. Martinez.
1: And I'm Layla Faldin. Today's show co-host Savannah Guthrie is pleading again for more information about her missing mother. Her latest Instagram video seems directed at whoever took Nancy Guthrie.
4: So I'm asking you, begging you, to do the right thing now. Make the right choice. Help us find her. Tell us where to look for her.
1: It's been almost 6 months since Nancy Guthrie was reported missing outside Tucson on February 1st. Arizona Public Media reporter Katia Mendoza has been covering this case, and she joins me now. Good morning, Katia.
5: Good morning.
1: So describe this video for us.
5: Savannah Guthrie is visibly distraught, as she has been in other videos. She's still trying to appeal to whoever the abductor is. She sounds grief-stricken but empathetic. She and her family seem to be saying they just want closure.
1: So what do we know about other communications with or from the kidnappers?
5: Details from two ransom notes sent to media outlets a few days after Nancy Guthrie went missing and considered legitimate by investigators were made public on the true crime podcast Crime Junkie. In the first note, the abductors demanded millions of dollars in Bitcoin. The second note claimed Nancy Guthrie died shortly after being taken. The abductors apologized and said that they didn't realize the extent of her health conditions. Those notes were sent a few days after she was reported missing. It's worth reminding people that the Guthrie investigation is active. A task force of Pima County Sheriff's Department and FBI investigators are still on the case. We asked both agencies about the latest Savannah Guthrie video, but have not heard back.
1: What have law enforcement been saying in the past few days?
5: FBI Director Kash Patel told Fox News the delay in the FBI's involvement may have resulted in the loss of crucial video evidence from Nancy Guthrie's Nest doorbell camera. Patel had previously accused the Pima County Sheriff's Department of locking out the FBI for 4 days. In a statement, the Pima County Sheriff's Department has disputed that claim, saying, quote, as the sheriff has stated in multiple interviews, our federal partners at the FBI were plugged in the night of her disappearance through our FBI liaison. Reporting otherwise is inaccurate. In addition, a press conference was held on Monday, February 2nd, in which FBI Phoenix Division Tucson office leadership was present and spoke, end quote. And there have been concerns about how the sheriff's department has handled the investigation. In the early days, journalists could walk right up to Nancy Guthrie's front door, even though there was dried blood on her front porch.
1: And has the amount of attention that this has gotten nationally affected the investigation?
5: Authorities have had to deal with fake ransom notes. such as one from a California man who admitted to sending an imposter note. He pled guilty to 2 counts of harassment using a telecommunication device. Also, 3 YouTubers who were streaming Nancy Guthrie's neighborhood were also arrested and face public nuisance charges. The media presence isn't what it used to be, with dozens of journalists and live streamers following investigators' every move. In fact, Pima County created a no parking zone on streets surrounding Nancy Guthrie's home to help relieve residents of the chaos.
1: That's Katia Mendoza with Arizona Public Media. Katia, thank you.
5: Thank you.
1: 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I'm Leila Faldin.
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3: 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President Trump says he will meet with Ukrainian President Zelensky and Israeli Prime Minister Netanyahu today, setting up a big day of foreign policy. We'll take a look at that, and then we will look at Venezuela a month after the deadly earthquakes that struck the country, as the focus is shifting from rescue to rebuilding, and the costs are staggering. That's during the next hour of Morning Edition, coming up in about 15 minutes.
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2: Michigan is facing an unprecedented outbreak of cyclosporiasis, with Washtenaw County among the hardest hit areas. I'm Rebecca Warren, and this week I'll talk with Kristen Schweighofer from the County Health Department about what we know, what investigators are still uncovering, and the practical steps everyone should take when preparing fresh produce. Issues of the Environment, Wednesday mornings at 7:49 and 9:49 here on 89.1 WEMU.
3: And after we wrap up Morning Edition, we will have 89.1 Jazz with Jeremy Baldwin. And then if you don't have lunch plans, stick around for John Bomarito. He'll have a loaded song break for you. New music from Dawn Clement, Gabriella Cavassa, Chuck Bergeron, Bria Skomberg, plus an hour of great live recordings from Ray Charles, Ella Fitzgerald, Dinah Washington, and more. That's today from noon to 2 with the song break here on WEMU. Taking a look at the roadways in Washtenaw County, we've got westbound I-94 at Michigan Avenue is where the slowdowns begin, and that heads just shy of State Street at the moment. We've also got some slowdowns both directions on M-14 around the Barton Hills Curve. It's 8:51.
19: 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I'm A. Martinez.
1: And I'm Leila Fadid. U.S. attacks on boats in the Caribbean and Eastern Pacific have killed more than 200 people. The Trump administration claims these are drug boats, and President Trump often boasts about the results, as he did in a speech last Wednesday.
6: Drugs coming in by ocean, sea, by water, was cut 97%. We're trying to figure out who the 3% are, because they are among the bravest people anywhere in the world.
1: But there's been no proof presented publicly about what these boats are supposedly carrying on board, and an assessment from the Drug Enforcement Administration reviewed by the Washington Post says the strikes have not cut down on the amount of cocaine entering the U.S. Alex Horton is one of the Washington Post reporters who broke that story, and he's a national security reporter and joins me now. Good morning, Alex.
7: Good morning, Leila. Thanks for having me.
1: Thank you for being here and for this reporting. What specifically did this assessment by the Drug Enforcement Administration say?
7: Well, it concluded that after nearly a year of deadly strikes in the Caribbean and the Eastern Pacific that was meant to curtail the flow of drugs into the United States with attacks on suspected drug traffickers, it simply has not done that. Hmm. That after a brief period of the traffickers taking a moment to assess what's going on and, you know, the prices going up in the U.S., they have since learned how the U.S. operates, learned their patterns, and have simply adapted to it and sort of reorganized their system to keep producing cocaine and send it to the United States.
1: I mean, let's talk about the legality of this entire strategy in a moment. But first, I want to talk about the effectiveness here. I mean, if they're hitting all these drug boats, why aren't the amount of drugs getting into the U.S. dropping? I know you said some of it's about adapting.
7: Sure. You know, there have been a few exceptions of like the size of the vessels. Some of them, you know, one or two of them have been semi-submersibles, which can carry, you know, several tons of cocaine. But by and large, these are attacks on go-fast vessels, which are, you know, think about your average kind of speedboat. Doesn't carry that much, right? Mm. So if your intent is to reduce the flow of drugs into the United States by blowing up the boats that carry them, if you think about the multi-billion dollar industry that cartels rely on, you know, it might be a couple hundred pounds here and there. And, you know, when you think about, take a step back and think about deterrence, like this is going to stop people from taking drugs or thinking twice or finding fewer people to do it. That simply has not happened. That the assessment has found that price and availability of cocaine in the U.S. remains unchanged compared to before the strike. So it's had pretty much no effect on it.
1: How does this assessment from the DEA differ from what the White House is saying?
7: Well, I mean, you know, you just heard President Trump in that clip say, yeah, you know, something like to the effect of 98% of drugs have stopped. You know, we've heard that claim by the White House in reporting that story. And as far as we can tell, it was about kind of spikes in interdiction that happened before the strikes, you know, in the summer of 2025. So it's really kind of comparing apples to marshmallows here. It's not really, there's not really a measurement or metrics that have been produced by the White House, the Pentagon, the DEA, anybody that say we are having an effect on drugs in the United States and here's how it is. And if anything, the same amount of drugs or more are still coming into the United States.
1: Now, this entire strategy is quite controversial. Beyond whether it's effective, there's questions about the strike's legality. I mean, what does your reporting show about whether what's happening is legal at all?
7: Yeah, I mean, there's a pretty tight consensus among law of war experts and people who study military force and its legality that these strikes are illegal, that they amount to extrajudicial killings without anything, any kind of trial, any kind of attempt to put them in front of any sort of prosecution. For decades, the Coast Guard and other forces have boarded these vessels and then sent them on to trial. But here, you know, these are criminals or suspected criminals, not soldiers, not sailors in a military force. So this use of force in this area really does create legal hurdles for if you want to follow the law of armed conflict.
1: That's Washington Post national security reporter Alex Horton. Thank you, Alex.
7: Appreciate it. Thank you.
19: Now to the latest entry in our series, America in Pursuit, to celebrate 250 years of culture, history, and objects in American life. NPR's Anastasios Yulkas takes us back to a home telephone with character.
8: The Sculptura is not just any phone, it's a whole personality.
9: Contemporary and novel described Sculptura. Probably the most eye-catching telephone you'll ever see.
8: It's a gorgeously curved thing, two crescent moons coming to meet in the middle, and it is bright yellow, the kind of yellow you'd see in the Sunday comics or in a Roy Lichtenstein painting. And now it's on display at the Cooper Hewitt, the Smithsonian Museum of Design in New York.
9: It's a functional, convenient telephone that marks you as a decorator who is sensitive to every aspect of your home's decor.
8: That's from a 1979 promotional film for the Sculptura and other home telephones. The Sculptura demands your attention, says Cooper Hewitt curator Emily Orr.
10: So rather than the phone standing out as this technical object in an interior, a phone like the Sculptura telephone could blend in with an interior design.
8: But there were larger market forces at work. Back then, a majority of households rented their home phones instead of buying them, Orr says.
10: This was a standard issue black telephone that was rented most often from the Bell Labs division of AT&T.
8: AT&T had another subsidiary called Western Electric, which made telephones. The Sculptura was part of a campaign to get Americans to buy their phones. There were other models, too.
9: All you have to do is pick the one that's just right for your personality or your room's decor.
8: One that looked like a colonial candlestick for your patriotic living room, perhaps.
9: It's the early American.
8: Or if you're looking for a little whimsy.
11: Good grief. It's Snoopy and Woodstock.
8: But unlike many of its peers, the Sculptura still reads as stylish. That yellow, as bright and appealing as a piece of candy, is always going to turn heads in a home or at a museum. Anastasia Tsilikas, NPR News, New York.

0: This is Morning Edition from NPR News. I'm Amy Martinez.
1: And I'm Layla Fossil.
2: And I'm Josh Hakala. Thanks for joining me here on 89.1 WEMU. Stick around. We'll have more from Morning Edition coming up next. But first, we'll have a check of the latest national, state, and local headlines, including a preview of the Republican primary in the 32nd State House District and President Trump's visit to Southeast Michigan. That's coming up in 4 minutes with WEMU News. Taking a look at the roadways in Washtenaw County, we've got our usual slow spots. Westbound I-94 at Michigan Avenue, that's stretching beyond US 23 about to State Street. Also, M-14 around the Barton Hills curve, both directions there. A little bit slow going this morning, and that is just about it. No incidents to report. Weather-wise, we are expecting mostly cloudy skies with a slight chance of morning rain. It'll be breezy with some gusty winds, highs in the mid-80s. Tonight, mostly clear with overnight lows around 60. Right now, we've got cloudy skies, and it's around 70 degrees here in Washtenaw County. From the Timco Broadcast Center at Halley Library, this is 89.1 WEMU Ypsilanti. 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
1: Good morning. The leaders of Ukraine and Israel are in Washington today for the funeral of Senator Lindsey Graham. Graham was one of their biggest supporters. How will they talk to President Trump without him? It's Morning Edition from NPR News. More than 200,000 people in France have fled wildfires that have been burning since last week. I'm Layla Fadel.
0: And I'm Martinez. It's one of the largest evacuations in Europe since World War II. More intense heat is expected this week. Also, Wisconsin law bans voters from betting on a race they cast a ballot on. The prediction market Kalshi is making legal threats over it. And people all over the world.

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1: Live from NPR News in Washington, I'm Janine Herbst. Ukraine's President Zelensky is set to meet with President Trump this hour on Russia's war in Ukraine. Zelensky and Israeli Prime Minister Benjamin Netanyahu, who will meet separately with Trump, are in Washington today to attend the funeral for Senator Lindsey Graham. Hundreds of thousands of Haitians and Syrians with temporary protected status in the U.S. could face deportation any day now after work permits allowing them to remain in the U.S. ended yesterday. George Shilcock with member station WOSU has more.
2: Ohio Republican Governor Mike DeWine told reporters Monday he'd seen reports that Immigration and Customs Enforcement will begin deporting Haitians in Ohio. But DeWine says he hasn't heard anything himself.
3: I'm reading the same reports that you're seeing, which indicates that will be happening, but we don't have any official word at all from ICE.
2: ICE says in a statement it doesn't comment on ongoing or future operations. Tens of thousands of Haitians live in cities like Columbus and Springfield, where U.S. President Donald Trump and his allies smeared Haitian immigrants with false accusations that they were eating cats and dogs. DeWine says ending TPS is a mistake and defends the community, noting their contributions to the economy at restaurants and in healthcare. For NPR News, I'm George Shilcock in Columbus.
1: Dozens of people have been injured after a magnitude 6.8 earthquake struck southwestern Japan. NPR's Se-Woon Gong reports from Seoul that others appear to be trapped in a collapsed mall.
4: The tremor could be felt in some parts of South Korea and China that are hundreds of miles away from the epicenter in Kumamoto Prefecture. In Kumamoto, more than 48,000 households lost power. Rail services and airport runway were closed. Road, bridge, and building collapses have been reported. It's the first earthquake that reached the maximum 7 in Japan's seismic intensity scale since January 2024, when an earthquake hit central Japan and killed more than 700 people. Japan's weather agency warned that more powerful quakes can follow in the coming days. Se-Woon Gong, NPR News, Seoul.
1: New York City Mayor Mamdani is opening government-owned grocery stores with cheaper prices. Steve Kastenbaum reports.
5: Mayor Zoran Mamdani is looking for operators to run 5 government-owned groceries across the city, which will feature a core group of staple products at reduced prices.
6: Once a month, our 5 city-run grocery stores will set prices for this core set of goods at 30% below typical retail prices.
5: They can charge less because the stores will operate rent-free in government-owned buildings. Mayor Mamdani pushed back against concerns that they'll put small local shops out of business.
6: When you are speaking about a dense neighborhood, there is more than enough market for both existing grocers as well as one city-run grocery store.
5: Plans call for the first store to open by the end of 2027. For NPR News, I'm Steve Kastenbaum in New York.
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8: With WEMU News, I'm Josh Hakala. President Trump put a positive spin on the nation's economic picture during a campaign rally Monday at the General Motors Proving Grounds in Milford. Trump argued his tariffs on foreign vehicles have been a boon to U.S. automakers, and the president claims the war in Iran, which has caused oil prices to skyrocket, will only be a blip in the U.S. economy.
9: When the fuel comes down, which it did for a little while, then they didn't behave, and I had to go back, and now they're behaving again. You know, it's like playing a banjo, but every day we're fighting to put more money in your pockets, and that's what we're doing, and we're doing it better than anyone. At the same time, we're making this country safe.
8: Some domestic automakers have complained Trump's tariffs have cost them billions of dollars and hurt long-standing supply chains. The president did not mention his recent threat of huge tariffs on some Canadian products or his fight over toll revenues, which delayed the opening of the new Gordie Howe International Bridge between Detroit and Windsor, Ontario. There is a Ouachita County Republican Party race to be decided with the August primary. Two candidates are running for the GOP nomination in Michigan's 32nd House District race. Both have run for office previously. Mike Eller says too many of what should be local decisions are being made elsewhere.
10: Organizations and committees and commissions in Lansing that are overreaching and don't have the best interest of local communities at heart.
8: Martin Church was the Republican nominee for the seat the past three elections. He says he doesn't have major problems with data centers.

0: being built, but they shouldn't be getting state funding.
1: If we want to have data centers, we should have discussion locally, but it needs to be with real information, not made-up information.
0: In November, the winner will face either Democratic incumbent Jimmy Wilson Jr. or Bill Riney following the Democratic primary. U.S. Taxpayers Party candidate John Tater has also qualified to be on the ballot. A global conference of women travel creators is coming to Ann Arbor next year. WEMU's Kevin Murchard reports.
2: The Women in Travel Summit, or WITS, is organized by Wanderful, an international community of women travel entrepreneurs. The conference will be held on the University of Michigan campus from May 21st to the 23rd. Destination Ann Arbor President and CEO Sarah Miller says it will be a great opportunity to showcase the area.
3: They're all curated influencers that will be experiencing everything our county has to offer, from culinary travel. They'll experience our outdoor rec, agritourism, arts and culture, accessibility, you name it, they'll be doing it. It'll be really cool.
2: Wanderful founder Beth Santos says when they come to a city, they bring hundreds of people to tell its story. She says they seek out the corners that usually go unseen and share them with a global audience. I'm Kevin Murchard.
0: In the WEMU weather forecast today, mostly cloudy with a slight chance of morning rain, breezy with some gusty winds, highs in the mid-80s. Tonight, mostly clear with overnight lows around 60. Tomorrow, mostly sunny and breezy with highs in the mid-80s. 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
4: It's Morning Edition from NPR News. I'm A. Martinez in Los Angeles, California.
5: And I'm Leila Fadel in Washington, D.C. Good morning. Services for the late Senator Lindsey Graham begin here in Washington today. In attendance will be three world leaders, President Trump, Ukrainian President Volodymyr Zelensky, and Israeli Prime Minister Benjamin Netanyahu.
4: Their presence reflects not only the respect for Graham, but also the loss of a key ally who helped shape their relationships with Trump and the rest of Washington. Coming up, we'll ask a former senior Pentagon official what President Trump should prioritize as he meets with each of them separately before the funeral.
5: We begin with the latest information from NPR White House correspondent Franco Ordonez. Good morning.
6: Good morning, Leila.
5: So walk us through why two world leaders, Netanyahu and Zelensky, involved in two different wars, made sure to come to Washington for Graham's funeral.
6: Well, as you noted, it's about respect, but also Graham really was one of the most tenacious supporters of those two countries. And he's really leaving behind a void because I'm not sure there's another political leader who can step in to advocate like he did for both Israel and Ukraine, and certainly not someone who had the president's ear as Graham did. So the fact that the leaders are going to be meeting with Trump, there's kind of a certain symmetry that they're having to make the case themselves that Graham used to do on their behalf.
5: Zelensky said he's bringing intelligence of Russia cooperating with Iran. What can you tell us?
6: Yeah, Zelensky is really trying to build support for Ukraine's cause against Russia and saying Russia is providing satellite imagery of U.S. military facilities in the Gulf. I was talking with Richard Fontaine, who served in the George W. Bush White House and now leads the Center for a New American Security. He says this is one of those scenarios where the enemy of your enemy is your friend.
7: Well, certainly if you're about to come to the United States and you're trying to make the case for U.S. support for your country and opposition to Russia, then it helps if you've got any information about Russia helping the enemy the United States is fighting right now in Iran.
5: Now, Trump has gone back and forth over how much he seems to be siding with Russia or Ukraine publicly. He seems to be talking more positively about Ukraine at the moment. Is Zelensky trying to build on that?
6: Yeah, I mean, I'd say for sure. I mean, that turn in the relationship has been very much on display, even just a few weeks ago in Turkey when Trump and Zelensky met on the sidelines of the NATO summit. You know, Trump announced that the U.S. would be granting Ukraine a license to manufacture Patriot air defense systems. That's something that Kyiv has been wanting for years. I will, though, say, Leila, that when Trump was asked directly yesterday about Russia possibly giving Iran intelligence on U.S. bases, Trump really seemed to dismiss that. He said he'd asked Putin about it, but doubted it was true.
8: I don't think they've been doing it, certainly not at a high level. And if they have, it has been very unimpactful.
6: So that might be a challenge for Zelensky.
5: Now, Netanyahu is coming at a time that President Trump is trying to get out of the war it started with Israel in Iran. That's not the same goal as Israel. What do you expect from this meeting?
6: Yeah, the White House says the two will discuss a conflict in Iran and a U.S. brokered plan for Israeli forces to pull out of southern Lebanon. On the one hand, Netanyahu wants to smooth over what's really been a rocky relationship with Trump over the last few months. It was really only a few weeks ago that Trump was calling Netanyahu crazy. Netanyahu, though, has to strike a delicate balance, you know, making nice with the president, but also playing some defense. When it comes to the conflicts in Iran and Lebanon, the two countries really just have different goals. Israel wants to keep fighting and protecting its borders as it sees fit. Trump's focused on getting the Strait of Hormuz open, then wants to stop fighting and just get out as soon as possible.
5: That's White House correspondent Franco Ordonez. Thank you, Franco.
6: Thank you.
4: Let's get another perspective on the president's big day in foreign policy with Evelyn Farkas. She's a former U.S. Deputy Assistant Secretary of Defense. She's now the Executive Director of the McCain Institute. The nonprofit advocates for democracy and human rights worldwide. Evelyn, so let's start with Trump and Zelensky, because the last couple of times that Volodymyr Zelensky has been in the White House, it's kind of been like must-see TV. So February 2025, that was the you don't have the cards conversation. And then in August, he wore a dark suit and it seemed like things were going better. And then wrapping up with NATO in Turkey just a while back. I mean, are they buds now? Are Trump and Zelensky pals?
9: Well, A, I would say they're not buds, but President Trump, as you know, likes to back the winner. And President Zelensky clearly has the cards, if you will. He has the upper hand now. Russia is back on its heels militarily and economically. And I can go into all the details on that, but right now, Zelensky looks like he's going to be the winner. And there are a bunch of other things going on behind the scenes, you know, with right-wing influencer Laura Loomer headed to Ukraine as part of her fight with other right-wing influencers. And she's also trying to advocate for Ukraine. So these things do impact President Trump's perspective. So he will probably go into this meeting with a friendlier attitude than he did certainly in that first meeting.
4: If Trump believes that Zelensky is winning the war with Russia, do you think that he will still come at him with a you still need me kind of attitude?
9: Well, yes, because the reality is that Ukraine still does need the United States. Ukraine relies on our intelligence capabilities to help them with their targeting. And of course, that deal to provide the technology for Ukraine to create, to build Patriot missile interceptors is actually important, and it's not final. So there's still pressure that needs to be, I think, exerted, or deals that need to be made with the manufacturers. Obviously, it's their intellectual property. So that deal is not final. And of course, President Zelensky would like ongoing military support, whether it's directly from the United States or through Europe. Either way, he does need us for that as well.
4: So one other wrinkle, because Zelensky says Russia is sharing intelligence about U.S. military facilities with Iran. So what do you make of that, of Zelensky tying Russia to the U.S. war with Iran?
9: Well, I think it's what Franco said. Essentially, Zelensky's trying to demonstrate we're on the same side to the president of the United States. And it's true. It's very obvious right now, because we have this war in Iran, how closely Iran, North Korea, Russia, and China, and really, in particular, of course, Iran and Russia have been working together. This is becoming more public, more obvious. It was a reality before, but President Trump and others could sort of ignore it, or it wasn't brought to their attention. Now, the fact of the matter is that this cooperation, Russia's intelligence sharing with Iran, is allowing Iran to target U.S. military personnel. So that's personal, if you will, for the United States and for the U.S. president. So that is what has changed here. But otherwise, you know, we should all understand that those countries, you know, again, Russia, China, North Korea, Iran, are aligned against the United States and our allies and partners, to include those in the Middle East that President Trump also very much values, Saudi Arabia, UAE, etc.
4: All right. So from one relation that might be thawed to one that might be frosty, that's with Israeli Prime Minister Benjamin Netanyahu. Franco Ordonez reported on the tensions between the two, and the U.S. has historically been Israel's very, very staunch ally. Where do you see that relationship headed next, especially with Israeli legislative elections set to take place very soon in October?
9: Right. So this visit to the U.S. is, you know, if Zelensky's coming and the opportunities are high and the optics will probably be good, for Netanyahu, this meeting is risky because he wants the U.S. to continue the war in Iran. For Netanyahu, number one, he doesn't believe that Israel's objectives are going to be achieved if we go to a negotiation too early, because Israel is less concerned about opening the Strait of Hormuz, which is the immediate objective for the United States. Israel wants to make sure that the Iranian regime stays weak and that they don't ever have a nuclear weapons program. And those objectives are harder to obtain if we get Iran to open the Strait of Hormuz, because then you're starting to deal with the Iranians. And maybe, Trump and the United States will let up a little bit. That's the fear in Israel. The other thing is, as you mentioned, the elections in Israel. Prime Minister Netanyahu needs to show that President Trump is on his side, because that's always worked to his advantage in the context, in the domestic Israeli context. If the United States is not close to the candidate, if you will, the sitting prime minister, that's definitely a negative for him. So there's a lot of risk here, because President Trump is not inclined to continue the war, although he may say some words to help Netanyahu in the White House today. But I am doubtful that President Trump is going to want to turn on the volume on the military side. He's really ready to ratchet it down and come up with a deal.
4: President Trump has said a few times that the midterm elections aren't going to influence his decisions on a lot of things, especially with Iran. But I'm wondering, with Netanyahu, do you think that, considering he's got elections to worry about, and he also needs support from people in Congress who have elections coming up, how much do you think Benjamin Netanyahu will have the midterms in mind?
9: He will have the midterms in mind, but he's really focused on his own elections.
4: Okay.
9: Yes, he does risk, on the flip side, as you say, is that if the war doesn't go well and if Republicans lose, he's going to lose some supporters, and he's going to face a situation where the Democrats, who are divided and there's a loud faction that's pushing back against providing, unconditional support to Israel. That faction will get an upper hand if elections don't go in a positive fashion for the Republicans and President Trump. So Netanyahu does know that, but I don't think he cares about that as much as he cares about his own elections, because that's also what keeps him out of jail, because he's also been brought in front of the Israeli courts. He's been basically accused of corruption. And if he is not in office, he will have to potentially serve time. So there's a lot at stake for Benjamin Netanyahu today.
4: One more thing quickly. How might today's meeting shape what comes next in both areas?
9: Well, I think the important thing here, and this is what I really think we should finish with, is what's the priority? If we can support Ukraine to weaken Russia and essentially defeat Russia, either through sanctions or on the battlefield, or ideally a combination of both, then Russia will be weaker. Russia will not be able to support Ukraine as wholeheartedly as it has. And that will help us in Iran. It will help us deter China. It will be an overall bonus to address Russia first. Iran is, frankly, secondary.
4: Evelyn Farkas is former U.S. Deputy Assistant Secretary of Defense, who now serves as the Executive Director of the McCain Institute. Evelyn, thank you very much.
9: Thank you, A.
4: This is NPR News.
0: And this is Morning Edition on 89.1 WEMU, your listener-supported community NPR station. I'm Josh Hakala. Coming up on Morning Edition, we'll have a conversation with AFP journalist Sebastian Braddock about the wildfires that have forced hundreds of thousands of people to evacuate their homes in southwestern France. That story is coming up in about 15 minutes on Morning Edition.
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0: 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A soon-to-be-released survey from the University of Michigan shows city and township officials, including those who conduct elections, continue to be highly confident in the integrity of election administration. In fact, the findings show an uptick from already high levels of confidence cited by respondents in 2020 and 2022. Caroline McGregor will talk to Stephanie Leiser, director of the Center for Local, State, and Urban Policy at the Forbes School of Public Policy. That's about the survey's findings and so much more. That's coming up at 9:49 right here on WEMU. That's coming up in about 30 minutes. In the WEMU weather right now, we've got moderate air quality, cloudy skies all across the county, temperatures between 68 and 72 degrees. roadways looking mighty fine. Everyone behaving themselves out there. No incidents to report. The forecast for today, mostly cloudy with a slight chance of morning rain. It'll be breezy with highs in the mid-80s. It's 9:21.
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5: It's Morning Edition from NPR News. I'm Leila Fadel.
4: And I'm A. Martinez. More than 5,000 people were killed when twin earthquakes hit a coastal area of Venezuela last month. Now the World Bank is putting a price tag on the physical damage to infrastructure and housing near the capital Caracas, $19.6 billion. NPR's Michelle Kellerman met with a UN official who helped assess the destruction.
13: William Squire Gonzalez is with the UN Office for Project Services, part of the United Nations that deals with infrastructure and logistics. He's seen natural disasters before, but the devastation in Venezuela reminded him more of a war zone.
14: What's surprising about La Guaira is that you see all types of patterns. You see entire 20-story buildings coming completely flat. You see some that have been tipping. You see some where 20-story buildings have now become 5-story buildings, but the rest of the 15 other stories are actually completely lying under it.
13: And it goes on for miles in that coastal town of La Guaira, while more modest homes up in the hills remain intact.
14: So the diversity of the destruction and just the fact that it's along a coastline just makes it overly dramatic.
13: The World Bank says that 47% of the total damage occurred in residential buildings. So getting temporary housing for Venezuelans is a key priority now. Squire Gonzalez says they'll also have to do some forensic engineering to see where it makes sense to rebuild. It's not so easy to blame shoddy construction or a lack of building codes. This area had been hit by natural disasters before, and this time it was struck by two earthquakes that moved in different directions and twisted columns that shouldn't move that way.
14: For example, I had never seen this in my life. I have seen columns, concrete columns, being completely torn vertically, which is not the way mechanical efforts are supposed to be working on a column. The probability of these kind of things happening is extremely low, and being able to plan for this kind of thing is also very low.
13: President Trump, who sent the U.S. military to capture Venezuela's president earlier this year, says both the U.S. and Venezuela are making a lot of money now from Venezuelan oil.
15: And we paid for the war many times over.
13: The State Department wouldn't say if any of that oil revenue will go to rebuild Venezuela. It says in a statement that it's working with the Venezuelan interim government to unlock domestic resources for reconstruction and help Venezuela get access to capital. Michelle Kellerman, NPR News, the State Department.
5: The world is talking about a Zulu language telenovela from South Africa, The Polygamist. The Netflix show tells the story of a cheating husband's double life. It's on the platform's top 10 list in 62 countries, including the U.S. Kate Bartlett reports from Johannesburg.
16: Ramora! Joe!
17: A soap opera sizzling with secret seduction and scandal, Zulu style. The Polygamist, set in Johannesburg, centers on a wealthy black family, the Gamoras, and shows the matriarch Joyce as she tries to keep up appearances, while her businessman husband, Jonasi, sets up house with another woman.
16: Jonas.
17: Without giving away spoilers, the 22 episodes deliver vicious catfights, fiery showdowns, homes going up in flames, and enough twists to leave viewers with whiplash. And people are loving it.
18: It also showcases a different kind of African lifestyle that viewers are not familiar with. You know, the rich African.
17: Sue Nyati, the Zimbabwean writer who wrote the book the show was based on, says she thinks this is one of the reasons foreign viewers are amazed by the show.
18: Because oftentimes in media, we have one lens in which Africans are viewed. It's always the poor, struggling Africans, right?
17: Nyathi says her book struggled to gain attention when it was first published, making the Netflix adaptation a game changer.
18: The book, the story is told from the women's POV. The man never speaks because we've heard men speak all our lives.
17: She was inspired to write it after seeing a shift from traditional open polygamy to secret second families.
18: Men will always justify why they want to have more than one wife. But I wanted to give the women a voice as to say, why would they choose this kind of setup?
17: In South Africa, polygamy is allowed under traditional law, but not civil law. It's something the Netflix series producers know all about. It's made by two of the daughters of former President Jacob Zuma.
19: My father is a polygamist. He had several wives. It's definitely formed part of my experience. It's formed a big chunk of my childhood. It's just understanding the dynamics, being frustrated sometimes by a lot of it, but also trying to appreciate it for what it is and for the choices that people make.
17: Gugu Zuma Nkube says her dad hasn't watched the show yet, but she thinks he will eventually. She also says she hopes the show's popularity abroad will have a knock-on effect.
19: We were completely surprised by, completely blown away, still kind of pinching ourselves at the moment as to how well it's done abroad. The attention that it's gotten, the welcome and reception that it's gotten, I think will help the entire industry and will benefit all African storytellers.
17: The show is in the Zulu language, though it switches seamlessly between English and other languages too, which mirrors South Africa's multilingual reality.
20: 2 decades later, you still have this effect on each other? What's your secret?
17: But it also has a dub version into English, which is voiced by South Africans and keeps some of the local vernacular. Foreign viewers will be introduced to common words like "haibo," an exclamation meaning "wow," and the South African-wide weekend institution of "braaiing," or barbecuing. And it's sparking debate in South Africa too, not just about polygamy, but women's rights, safe sex, and HIV. UNAIDS has even used the show's title character in ads urging people, don't be a Janasi, keep yourself and your partners safe. And in Limpopo province here, a government campaign against gender-based violence uses the tagline, "The polygamist shows fiction. Gender-based violence and femicide shows consequences. Break the cycle." The polygamist mixes scandal with a sharp portrait of modern South Africa. And a show built on sex and secrets is now driving some very real life conversations. Kate Bartlett, NPR News, Johannesburg.
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0: And this is Morning Edition on 89.1 WEMU. I'm Josh Hakala. Coming up next, we'll have the latest national, state, and local news, including a recap of last night's final debate for the U.S. Senate seat between Congresswoman Haley Stevens and Abdul El Sayed, and an update on the cyclosporiasis outbreak here in Michigan. And then on Morning Edition, billions of dollars are traded on prediction market sites, and now Kalshi and Polymarket have their eye on the upcoming midterm elections.
21: There should be absolutely no money involved in the outcome of our democracy. We should be voting on candidates for their policies, not because we can make a buck.
0: How Wisconsin officials are pushing back, that's coming up in 10 minutes on Morning Edition. Taking a look at the roadways in Washtenaw County, smooth sailing all the way around, no incidents to report. We've got cloudy skies with moderate air quality, which is supposed to improve as the day goes on. Temperatures between 68 and 72. It's 9:30.
22: Live from NPR News in Washington, I'm Amy Held. World leaders are in Washington for the funeral of Senator Lindsey Graham, who died earlier this month at the age of 71. President Trump is due to meet this hour with Ukraine's President Volodymyr Zelensky at the White House, followed by Israeli President Benjamin Netanyahu, as Trump seeks an off-ramp to the war in Iran. The White House says the leaders will discuss the war as a pause in strikes started over the weekend appears to be holding. This as the Pentagon's website lowered the number of U.S. soldiers killed in the war with Iran from 18 to 14. A Pentagon spokesman disputed a New York Times report that said it was changed because four were killed after a ceasefire went into effect, instead saying the difference was due to a data disruption. NPR's Quill Lawrence reports injury numbers also fluctuated.
1: NPR had a military source who wasn't authorized to speak on the record who told us that this Pentagon has been slow to report wounded in action. We can now confirm that there have been at least 200 wounded so far this month. And in the past few days, the Pentagon has started listing casualties in a different place. Instead of labeling it in the Iran war, they're calling it overseas operations. They're not even specifically identified as having died in the war in Iran.
22: 600 U.S. soldiers have been wounded in 5 months of war. And you're listening to NPR News.
0: With WEMU News, I'm Josh Hakala. The two Democrats seeking their party's nomination for Michigan's open U.S. Senate seat faced off last night in their final debate. Former health official Abdul El-Sayed and Congresswoman Haley Stevens are both running in the Democratic primary. El-Sayed attacked Stevens for taking corporate political action committee donations and for voting for aid to Israel while it wages a war in Gaza.
2: I want your tax dollars spent in Michigan to provide schools in Michigan, to build healthcare in Michigan, to build roads in Michigan. And I think that money sent over there to kill kids and women is the worst use of our tax dollars.
0: Stevens says she supports a two-state solution. She says she has the skills and the history to work effectively for Michigan's manufacturing sector and to beat likely Republican nominee Mike Rogers. State health officials have added hundreds of patients to the list of confirmed psychosporiasis cases. Steve Carmody reports.
3: As of Monday morning, the Michigan Department of Health and Human Services says there are more than 9,200 confirmed cases of the illness caused by a parasite. 160 people have been hospitalized in Michigan with the illness that causes watery diarrhea, severe stomach cramps, and extreme fatigue. The U.S. Food and Drug Administration has linked the large outbreak to iceberg lettuce, though investigations continue into other smaller outbreaks around the country. I'm Steve Carmody.
0: A technical issue delayed the posting of campaign finance reports for some Washtenaw County-based primary candidates. That includes Ypsilanti Mayor Nicole Brown. She tells MLive that her campaign submitted the report prior to the Friday deadline. However, a system outage with the county's campaign finance software prevented the data from being posted online. The clerk's office confirmed the errors were not the fault of any candidates or their campaigns. Mayor Brown is running against City Councilwoman Amber Fellows in the August 4th Democratic primary. In sports, the Detroit Tigers dropped their opening game of a three-game home series with the Baltimore Orioles 8-5. The Tigers have now lost three in a row. Detroit also placed outfielder Kerry Carpenter on the 10-day injured list. Eduardo Valencia was called up from AAA Toledo to take his place. Next up, Troy Melton will get the start in Game 2 tonight at 6:40. In the WEMU weather forecast today, mostly cloudy with a slight chance of morning rain, breezy with some gusty winds, highs in the mid-80s. 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
5: This is Morning Edition from NPR News. I'm Leila Faldin.
4: And I'm A. Martinez. In Spain and France, hundreds of thousands of people are fleeing wildfires. In France, the fire has burned through an area four times the size of Paris. Sebastian Braddock is a reporter with the Paris-based AFP news agency. He's covering the fires from Les Cafarets on the southwestern coast, where they have lost internet access. Sebastian, what's happening where you are?
24: So I'm in a firefighting convoy heading south of Les Cafarets on a peninsula which is the focus of much of the early firefighting efforts. And here what we've got are firefighters and accompanied by volunteers attempting to put the brakes on this fire as quickly as possible before temperatures reach 100 degrees Fahrenheit either this afternoon or tomorrow as a heat wave alert sweeps across much of the region affected by this fire, the worst France has seen since 1949.
4: You mentioned that more heat is on the way. What kinds of preparations are being done to try and just be ready for this?
24: Well, it's not just heat, it's also wind. Wind is turning easterly, and that means you've got dry winds from further inland. They're whipping up the flames like bellows. And that means that what I've been seeing is I was there as firefighters and volunteers were digging through a firefight, like a fire break across the forest, widening it to 50 meters by 25 kilometers long over the past few days as they attempted to provide these corridors to prevent the fire from leaping from one part of the forest to the next. And then, obviously, they're trying to put out as many fires and little blazes still smoldering as they can. But the concern is that with the heat and the wind coming, it just takes the slightest bit of encouragement for everything to go up in flames again.
4: I know more than 220,000 people have been evacuated in southwestern France alone, one of the largest evacuation efforts in Europe since World War II. So how has that been playing out?
24: I think it's kind of been patchy in places. I think by and large, we have to credit everyone who's managed to make this a success. I think there have obviously been pockets of chaos. I mean, from Le Cap Ferret, we've got those images, those famous images of people being evacuated by boat. And then it also depends. A lot of these rural municipalities are affected, are kind of cut off. I was speaking to Cécile Boudon yesterday from Le Porge, a town in which 12% of the buildings have been incinerated. Her parents, aged 76 and 80, had to flee the town in the early hours when it swept over last week along untracked roads. And you can imagine the stress that caused them at their age.
4: Are these people that have been evacuated, do they have a place to stay, or is something being done to help find them a place?
24: There's a big hangar within Bordeaux itself, which is housing thousands of evacuees. Both residents and tourists have been caught up on their holiday to the southwest of France in the blaze. I'd also say that, obviously, some people can count on relatives, some people can't. And ultimately, it's just a question of housing them and seeing where they go next.
4: How are people reacting to the way the government is responding to the fires?
24: So in Le Porge, as I said, which has been widely devastated, there's a sense of real anger towards the authorities. The prefect was booed as she came to give a press conference I was at yesterday. And in that town in particular, there's a lot of trauma. There's a lot of distrust of outsiders compounded by a spate of burglaries across the region. The mayor of Le Porge, Martial Zaninetti, has appealed for people to not jump to conclusions about how the fires were handled, and he urges people to wait until the outcome of the investigation comes.
4: All right, that's AFP reporter Sebastian Braddock. Sebastian, thank you very much.
24: Thank you so much.
5: People have bet hundreds of millions of dollars on the results of the midterm elections on prediction markets. Wisconsin officials are pushing back to keep elections from becoming money-making opportunities. NPR's Bobby Allen reports.
6: Ann Jacobs is a commissioner with the Wisconsin Elections Commission, a usually pretty quiet agency that oversees state elections. Recently, though, her day was anything but quiet.
7: I was sitting at my desk and all of a sudden Twitter showed a lot of alerts.
6: The alerts were from employees and lawyers at the prediction market company, Kalshi.
7: My reaction was, boy, howdy, are they mad.
6: Jacobs was pretty taken aback. And that's because what set off the attacks was a commission advisory telling voters that they cannot place a bet in an election in which they cast a ballot. Jacobs says the advisory wasn't announcing new policy. It was simply stating the basics of Wisconsin election law.
7: You can't be a felon on active supervision and vote. If you're 17, you can't vote.
6: And you can't put down money on a race where you vote, according to a law that was originally passed in 1849. Jump ahead to 2026, and Kalshi is making legal threats over the law, saying it's bananas and illegal and a type of voter suppression. Jacob said she wasn't trying to spark a big online debate about election betting, but that voters could be prosecuted if found to have wagered on a race.
7: We want people voting for the person they think will do the best job at the position they are being elected to. We don't want people voting for someone who isn't the best person for the job simply because it's going to line a voter's pocket.
6: Billions of dollars are traded every week on prediction market sites Kalshi and Polymarket. Big sporting events like the NBA Finals and the World Cup saw tens of billions wagered, and the companies expect the midterm elections to be another massive event. But that comes up against another reality. Election betting is illegal in some or all circumstances in 32 states. That's according to the National Conference of State Legislatures.
21: There should be absolutely no money involved in the outcome of our democracy. We should be voting on candidates for their positions and their policies to represent us, not because we can make a buck.
6: That's Matt Barreto. He's the director of the UCLA Voting Rights Project. He says there are all sorts of potential issues with election betting. Foreign actors or partisans could use prediction markets to make a candidate appear more popular than they are in an effort to influence turnout. Then there's the potential for insider trading, an issue that has dogged the prediction market industry, where everyone from President Trump's teleprompter operator to a special forces soldier have been accused of trading on confidential information. Barreto says, imagine how this could potentially play out during the midterms. Say a poll worker places a bet on one candidate, and in order to make money, they slow down the vote count or do an intentional undercount to change the real election result.
21: If we found people who were somehow connected to either political campaigns or to the administration of elections in the Secretary of State's office or a county elections office were somehow involved in this, in the same way that Pete Rose tarnished the sanctity of baseball.
6: Kalshi declined to comment, but the company has argued that election betting will engage people who might not have cared otherwise about politics. This is why they argue states like Wisconsin trying to prevent election betting are engaged in voter suppression. Barreto doesn't buy it.
21: If they sincerely cared about voter suppression, they would use some of their profits to set up a charity to mobilize the vote.
6: Kalshi isn't backing turnout the vote efforts, but the company recently launched a midterm election dashboard to allow traders to monitor and place money on dozens of races at once. Bobby Allen, NPR News.
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0: And this is 89.1 WEMU. I'm Josh Hakala. Thanks for joining me for Morning Edition. A prestigious Mexican university faces a cheating crisis after a first-ever online admissions exam produced results so unusual that one analysis suggests nearly half of test takers may have cheated. We'll have that story coming up next here on Morning Edition in about 2 minutes.
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0: Funding for WEMU programs comes from you, our listeners, and that support goes toward local news programming, like an interview you're going to hear later. A soon-to-be-released survey from the University of Michigan shows city and township officials continue to be highly confident in the integrity of election administration. WEMU's Caroline McGregor will talk with Stephanie Leiser from the Ford School of Public Policy about the survey's findings. That's coming up in about 6 minutes. And after that conversation, I will pass the hosting torch over to Jeremy Baldwin for 89.1 Jazz at 10. Then John Bomarito will have the song break, as you just heard, from noon until 2. Then Jeremy will be back for Jazz at 2, Blues Time at 3, and then you can get caught up in all the latest local and national news with Caroline McGregor on All Things Considered at 4. Just another Tuesday on your listener-supported community NPR station, 89.1 WEMU. Nothing happening on the roadways. Everyone moving along at posted speeds. We've got cloudy skies with moderate air quality, with temperatures around 70 or 72.
9: Good morning, me Martinez. There was an Animal Kingdom showdown yesterday in Detroit as the hometown Tigers faced the Baltimore Orioles when another animal showed up, a squirrel. It ran around the edge of the outfield right next to a mourning dove. Tigers, Orioles, a dove, and a squirrel. Oh, my! Eventually, the grounds crew had enough. They covered the squirrel with a towel and then hauled it on in. Their reward? A chorus of boo birds in the stands. It's Morning Edition.
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9: 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I'm E. Martinez.
5: And I'm Leila Fadil. In Mexico, one of Latin America's most prestigious universities is dealing with a massive cheating scandal. The National Autonomous University of Mexico uses an exam to determine who gets in. This year, for the first time ever, the exam was taken online and at home, and an analysis suggests many cheated. Here's NPR's Eder Peralta.
10: As university administrators meet inside, protesters gather outside at the university's quad. We demand honesty, not artificial intelligence, they shout. Leonardo Ruiz, 18, says his exam results were invalidated. Ruiz was studying for the applied mathematics exam.
11: Siempre tuve un promedio excelente y la verdad me enorgullece.
10: I always had an excellent GPA and I'm proud of what I've done. He assumes his exam was flagged for cheating because he scored too well. But he says he did it by studying. He says he did see ads on TikTok where they were selling answers to the exam.
11: Pero la verdad no me atreví a pedirlas.
10: But the truth is, I didn't dare order them.
11: Más que nada por miedo a que me lo cancelaran, pero pues resultó igual.
10: Honestly, I was scared that they'd invalidate my test, but in the end, I ended up in the same place. As we talk, the crowd grows. An in-person test, they demand, an in-person retake. This whole scandal started when students and professors began analyzing results of the exams. Test by test, students and professors began noticing the bell curve was suddenly bulging unnaturally to the right, to the side of more right answers.
12: They have like 30% or 40% more correct results than in previous years.
10: Raul Rojas, who teaches AI at the Free University of Berlin in statistics at the University of Nevada, Reno, says when he looked at all the test scores, he didn't find the kind of deviation you can chalk up to an easier test or perhaps a smarter class. The only explanation, he says, is cheating.
12: My conclusion is that almost half of the students were cheating when taking the exam online.
10: He calculates about 75,000 students cheated. Unprecedented, he says. To Rojas, the university, which Mexicans call UNAM, was naive. They thought they could move this test online without a pilot program and without taking into account how widespread cheating has become across the globe after the pandemic and with the advent of AI.
12: And it was very easy to cheat the system.
10: The tests were open for 17 days, giving ample chance for friends or internet entrepreneurs to leak or sell test questions. Blind spots in technology also allowed students to have someone else take their test. The university has suspended all new enrollment, and they have formed an investigative committee saying all options, including a mass retest, are on the table. Back on campus, another group of protesters show up to complain the mass cheating also skewed the curve.
14: Yo siempre dije que si el examen hubiera sido presencial, yo sí me hubiera quedado.
10: Samantha Solorzano Alaniz says any other year, she would have gotten in. This year, she missed it by 5 points. The cheating, she says, was an open secret.
14: Y me esforcé todo lo que pude y no me siento mal porque para mí yo me quedé.
10: I gave it my all and I don't feel bad, she says, because I believe I made the grade. She hopes the university retests everyone, this time in person. Eder Peralta, NPR News, Mexico City.
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15: This is 89.1 WEMU. I'm Caroline MacGregor, and today my guest is Stephanie Weiser. She is the director of the Center for Local, State and Urban Policy at U of M's Ford School of Public Policy. First of all, Stephanie, welcome.
25: Thank you so much for having me.
15: So you're here with us today to talk about election integrity, so to speak. There's been a survey conducted by the University of Michigan. This has been conducted this year, I believe. Tell me about the survey and when it was conducted, if you would.
25: Yes, this year's survey was conducted between the end of March and early June. So we are asking local officials in every single city, village, township, and county in Michigan. There's 1,856 of them. And we ask them about, among other topics, election security. So this is a survey that we run every year, sometimes more than once a year. And we have touched on this topic of election security in the past, and we wanted to do so again, given the upcoming elections this year.
13: According to this survey, Michigan officials continue to maintain high confidence in election security and accuracy over the past years. This despite, though, President Trump's attempts to overturn his 2020 election. Tell me how you reached some of your findings, and we can touch on some individual points if you could.
25: Sure. The most important finding is that this year, and consistent with prior years, we find that 92% of local governments in Michigan report being very confident in their ability to administer elections that are accurate and fair, et cetera. And only 1% report any kind of doubt about not being very confident, or they report that they don't know. So this is about as high of a rating as you can get when it comes to survey research. And this has been consistent over, you know, a number of years when we've asked this question before. The lowest rating we ever got was 87% said they were very confident in 2020. Of course, this was spring 2020 when we were asking them, when we were all sort of dealing with what was going to happen with COVID and how everything was going to work. So it's not surprising that, you know, the rating went down a little bit during then. But since, this rating has been consistently very high.
13: And as you know, we continue to get some federal and state claims, or at least some questioning about possible vulnerabilities in Michigan's elections. But yet again, there isn't really proof of interference. But tell me how you went about gathering information for this survey.
25: So, like I said, we conduct this survey regularly, and we are asking local officials in Michigan. So these are, you know, like city managers and mayors, and in the case of elections, we're talking to the clerks. So it is their job to actually administer the elections. And so we feel that, you know, they're kind of the most authoritative source on how well prepared they're feeling, what sort of worries they have, how prepared they feel, and what they're concerned about going into an election cycle. And so we have surveyed them. We get a very high response rate this year. It was 72%. So that means that, you know, we're getting a really good sense across the state, all the different regions and different types of communities of different sizes, urban, rural, just how local officials are feeling about going into this election cycle. Like I said, we got this very high confidence rating, kind of across the board type of a finding. So we have the ability to break down our findings by small communities versus large and urban versus rural. And this is something that we really see across the board, is this high levels of confidence.
13: What about some claims that non-citizens are voting in Michigan's elections? You know, this is rare, but some election activists have pointed out that there are instances where it has occurred.
25: We do not directly ask them to assess or estimate the risk of those very specific types of things happening, just because, you know, even when we hear them in the news, these are quite isolated circumstances. So it doesn't really make sense to us from a survey perspective to kind of, you know, see what if we could get a statewide reading on who's worried about that, because we think the percentages would just be, you know, barely even register on the charts. So we do ask them about what types of things they are worried about and what are some of the main challenges they have on their mind going into this election cycle. And the top three things that clerks are worried about, number one is the cost. You know, not surprising, local government's always worried about the cost of doing things. But this year, about 50%, almost 50% of governments worry about, you know, just the cost of actually running the election, of staffing it, of making sure that they have the right equipment and getting everything updated and done in a timely manner. And it's not that they're worried, like the high cost is going to affect the accuracy, but it will affect the timeliness of the results. And so I think that's something that's on a lot of clerks' minds. About 27% are worried about being able to find enough poll workers, you know, from within their community to actually be able to staff polling locations and make sure, you know, the lines don't get too long and everybody gets their questions answered. And then another thing that has really been persistent, especially in the past few years, is worries about disinformation for voters.
13: It's a big one.
25: Are voters getting the right information about when, you know, when are polls open and what do they need to do and what if they have an absentee ballot? And then to a lesser extent, actual disturbances at polling locations. So those are the types of things that our clerks are really worried about this year.
13: Back to the issue of absentee and early in-person voting. What did you find in this area? Has this grown in popularity, and are there particular ages that we see this more?
25: From the clerk's perspective, you know, they're the ones administering this. And like I said, their number one concern is just cost. So, you know, everything that we can do to have early voting and, you know, make voting more accessible, those actually just put more costs on the clerks. So that's why they're so concerned about making sure they have enough resources to be able to expand voting accessibility and, you know, making sure that they're able to process everything and do everything in a timely way.
13: Did you get any feedback on equipment malfunctions?
25: We do have specific question about to what extent are you worried about election equipment failure or malfunctions? This year, it was about 8% of clerks who reported that they were at least somewhat worried about that. So that's, you know, that's not a insignificant percentage, but...
13: That is quite high.
25: Mm-hmm. And so, I mean, to be clear, like I said before, it's not necessarily a worry about the accuracy of counting ballots, but the timeliness. So when there is an equipment malfunction, often they have to switch over to doing manual processing, which takes a lot longer.
13: Obviously, the survey was conducted across the state in small and large municipalities, both deep red, deep blue. But while you're hearing this feedback from those who administer the elections, township officials, etc., there's obviously been a lot of negative feedback about election integrity over the last few years. There's been a lot of studies that show they're still concerned no matter what township officials say.
25: So one thing I can point to there is, yes, our survey is of township officials and local officials, but we ask them their perception of how their residents are feeling. So we ask them, do you think your residents are feeling confident in your ability to administer a you know, an accurate election? Mm-hmm. And that has something that has actually ticked up this year. So this year it was about two-thirds think their residents are very confident in the fairness and accuracy of the election. And our last reading on that from 2022 was 52%. So we see this as a good sign that, you know, at the local level, local officials are reporting that, you know, they're feeling better about their relationship with residents and the mutual trust there. So we don't know exactly what's driving that increasing trust, but it is a good sign overall. I think one thing that really we have working for us in Michigan is just how decentralized it is. And it's quite decentralized across the United States, but Michigan is actually the most decentralized in the whole country in that number of different little townships officials and just how localized voting actually is. And so we see this as, you know, when you have these kind of big picture concerns, like it's a strength to know that, okay, this is my small community, the clerk, you know, probably somebody you know, especially if you're in a small town, you know that they have integrity and have the ability to administer the election. And also just to know that to do any kind of widespread manipulation or interference in voting would just require an extraordinarily coordinated effort across a lot of small townships and jurisdictions that it would just, you know, it seems quite impractical to think that would be a real threat on a wide scale. Of course, there's always the risk of, you know, sort of isolated incidents here and there, but I think a widespread risk is probably quite low. You know, we're going back to the same local officials and saying, how are you feeling about elections this year? And so we want the data, we want these reports to be helpful. And in that sense of tracking things over time and really helping the debate and really informing the process rather than just being kind of a snapshot of what's the vibe check, what are people feeling right now?
13: Did you find that there was some feedback about bigger areas versus smaller townships as far as election integrity overall?
25: We did not find the level of confidence of the clerks and those administering the election, we did not find that that varied by how large or small or how urban or rural or even partisanship. Everyone across the board reported that same high level of confidence, but it's in the things that they're worried about. You know, what are they worried about going into this election? What are they keeping their eyes on? That's the thing that really popped out at us, is that the larger jurisdictions are the ones who are really worried about disinformation and possible disturbances at polling locations.
13: I've been speaking with Stephanie Leiser. She is the director of the Center for Local, State and Urban Policy at U of M's Ford School of Public Policy. And we've been talking about election integrity and a survey from the University of Michigan. Stephanie, thank you so much for joining us today.
25: It's an honor to be with you.
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1: Live from NPR News in Washington, I'm Janine Herbst. Ukrainian President Zelensky is meeting with President Trump at the White House this hour. The two are expected to talk about Russia's war in Ukraine. Later this morning, Trump meets with Israeli Prime Minister Netanyahu. Both men are in Washington today for funeral services for Senator Lindsey Graham.

Good morning to you. The time is now 10:05 a.m. and the temperature is 74 degrees here at the Timko Broadcast Center at Hadley Library on the campus of Eastern Michigan University. You are listening to the morning side of 89.1 Jazz. My name is Jeremy Baldwin, your host. Hope you're having a good Tuesday so far. I've got the music to keep you company all day long here. I'm here till noon with new and vintage jazz. Then John Bomarino in with the song break for 2 hours. And I'm back in the afternoon for an hour more of jazz. And of course, at 3 o'clock, it's a full hour of blues, soul, and R&B on Blues Time. And today is the birthday of one of the Marsalis brothers, Delfeo Marsalis, who's a trombone player. And we're going to get into a whole bunch of his music today. But let's begin with some Blue Note music from 1959. This is Ike Quebec with a tune called Later for the Rock on 89.1 Jazz, 89.1 WEMU.

Aw, shucks. 89.1 Jazz here on 89.1 WEMU. That is Jimmy Witherspoon right there from 1963. Ripping it up so early in the morning. That's Don't Let Go from the album Evening Blues on Prestige Records. Right before that, the man known as Babyface Willette from his Face to Face album 1961 on that one, Blue Note Records. And a tune that Babyface wrote there. Babyface on the organ, high and low. Grant Green on the guitar, along with Ben Dixon on the drums, backing up Babyface Willette. And then to start things off today, it was Ike Quebec from a great collection called the Complete Blue Note 45 Sessions, which has just been reissued in the last year or so by Blue Note Records. This track came from 1959, and it was called Later for the Rock. Ike Quebec. Kicking off 89.1 Jazz for this morning. Jeremy Baldwin with you. Hope you are doing well. It's 74 degrees right now at 89.1 WEMU, and funding for WEMU programs comes from you, our listeners. And Northside Grill on Broadway near Pontiac Trail, their remodeled dining room is open for breakfast and lunch 7 days a week, featuring the WEMU Bourbon Street Scramble. 995-0965 or Northside Grill. Well, as I mentioned earlier, today is the birthday of Delfeo Marcellus. He's 61 years old today, born July 28th, 1965. Where else? New Orleans, Louisiana. Delfeo is a trombone player, and let's see, I think of the music playing, professional musicians in the Marcellus family, Ellis, the patriarch, and then I think Winton is the oldest, plays the trumpet, and then I think Branford is next, playing the saxophone, and then I think Delfeo is after that, trombone, and then there's Jason Marcellus, who I think is a little bit younger than Delfeo, and he plays the drums and the vibraphone and whatever else. So Delfeo kind of in the middle there, I guess. But the last few years, he has been collaborating with a big group of New Orleans musicians called the Uptown Jazz Orchestra, and they've put out a series of great records, and I think we will visit these albums a few times today on 89.1 Jazz for Delfeo's birthday. From 2023, the album Uptown on a Mardi Gras Day, here's Delfeo Marcellus and the Uptown Jazz Orchestra with the Uptown Boogie on 89.1 Jazz.

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Yeah, 89.1 Jazz here on 89.1 WEMU. Jeremy Baldwin here with you. You know, today we're celebrating the 61st birthday of Delfeo Marcellus, and I have to admit that just put me straight into New Orleans mode right there. And we just heard from Astral Project to end that little set of Crescent City Music. Astral Project, one of the great jazz bands out of New Orleans. That was from Big Shot 2002 and a piece called Crescent City Strut from Astral Project. Before that, one of those great singers on Atlantic Records back in the day, that was Laverne Baker from her album Laverne Baker Sings Bessie Smith, 1958. And the tune, There'll Be a Hot Time in the Old Town Tonight. And don't sell Tuesday night short. You don't know what a Tuesday night could hold for you. Before that, from down in New Orleans, the Giacomo All-Stars from their fantastic 1998 album called Do Drop Out. We heard the title track. You know, there's a famous venue down there, drinking establishment called the Do Drop In. This is the Do Drop Out from the Giacomo All-Stars. And we begin with the man celebrating his birthday today, trombonist, bandleader Delfeo Marcellus and the Uptown Jazz Orchestra from one of their great albums. This one was from Uptown on a Mardi Gras Day from 2023. And the tune written by Delfeo was Uptown Boogie. Delfeo Marcellus, born July 28th, 1965 in New Orleans, Louisiana. We're going to get to some more Delfeo music later on in the program and also this afternoon on 89.1 Jazz as well. The weather today, a slight chance of showers before noon, otherwise mostly cloudy with a high near 83, and then tonight mostly clear down to 57 overnight. Tomorrow, Wednesday, sunny skies with a high near 81, and Thursday, sunny with a high near 84. Right now in Brighton, it's 71. In Manchester, also 71. In Ann Arbor, 73 degrees. And right here at the studios of 89.1 WEMU on the gorgeous campus of Eastern Michigan University, it is 72 degrees out there right now. Well, let's play some brand new music here. This is from drummer Richard Barada, who's put out a series of great albums in the last few years. But this one is a tribute to Charlie Parker. It's called Another Kind of Bird, Reimagining Charlie Parker. And that's pretty much what's happening on this album, reimagining a lot of classic compositions from Charlie Parker, a.k.a. Bird. This one we're going to hear is about, apparently, allegedly, about one of Charlie's drug dealers at one time, Moose the Mooch, from Richard Barada here on 89.1 Jazz.

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Jeremy Baldwin with you, your host this morning. We just heard from the amazing Bud Powell, volume number one, 1949. The great piano player, Bud Powell, doing one of his classic tunes, Dance of the Infidels, from Bud, featuring Fats Navarro, Sonny Rollins, and Roy Haynes backing up Bud in 1949. And I love when they name albums stuff like The Amazing Bud Powell. There's not enough of that in the 21st century. Like, let's have some confidence and just put it out there. The Amazing Bud Powell. Anyway, before that, a tribute to Bud Powell written by Miles Davis called Buddo. This version of it done in a brand new version by Emmett Cohen, the great piano player, from his hit new album, Universal Truth, out now from Emmett Cohen. And we began that set with drummer Richard Barata. His new one is called Another Kind of Bird. And these are interpretations of Charlie Parker songs. And we heard Moose the Mooch from Richard Barata, who for many years spent most of his time producing big-time Hollywood movies and was always a musician on the side. But in recent years has moved away from the movie production and, you know, semi-retired from that, I think, and now really concentrating on drumming and music, and has put out a series of great albums, including this one, Another Kind of Bird, reimagining Charlie Parker, Moose the Mooch, from Richard Barata. All here on 89.1 Jazz, headed towards 11 o'clock, so we will check in with NPR at that time, as usual, for an NPR news update. Once we get that news, I'm coming back next hour to bring you more 89.1 Jazz, including some more music from Delfeo Marsalis, who's celebrating a birthday today. And then at 12 noon, after another NPR news update, John Bomarito coming in with the song break, and he's got some new music and a bunch of live music for you today. To take you up to all that, here is Horace Silver with Strollin'.

0: leisure parks in the Gironde region southwest of the city of Bordeaux. Fires in France and Spain have forced around 330,000 people to evacuate over the last week. Firefighters say the French blaze is stabilized but could take off again as temperatures are expected to soar above 100 degrees Fahrenheit by Wednesday. The European Union's Copernicus Climate Service and the World Meteorological Organization say Europe is the world's fastest warming continent, heating at more than twice the global average. Eleanor Beardsley, NPR News, Semur-en-Auxois, France.
1: It's already been a record year for cyclospora, the diarrhea-causing parasite that's expected to sicken thousands more. As NPR's Yuki Noguchi reports, it comes amid deep cuts to public health.
2: For money to handle outbreaks and food safety, states rely mostly on grants from the Centers for Disease Control and Prevention and the Food and Drug Administration. The Trump administration's cuts to federal agencies slashed those grants. Sarah Sorcher is Regulatory Affairs Director for the Center for Science in the Public Interest.
3: Delays, lack of clarity, just time to solving problems are all symptoms of this broader issue that particular state and local public health departments are in crisis.
2: Many states have cut staff who investigate outbreaks, she says, leading to consumer confusion about which foods are safe to eat. Yuki Noguchi, NPR News.
1: In southern Japan, dozens are injured after a magnitude 6.8 earthquake struck the Kumamoto region, bringing down bridges and buildings and trapping people in a collapsed shopping center. Dozens of aftershocks are also hitting the area. This comes 10 years after a quake hit the same area, killing more than 270 people. This is NPR.
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Good morning once again. The time is now 11:05 a.m. and the temperature is 74 degrees with mostly cloudy skies here at the studios of 89.1 WEMU in Ypsilanti. Jeremy Baldwin back with you for hour number two of 89.1 Jazz for this Tuesday morning. I hope you're doing well. Got some more Delfeo Marcellus music coming up for you on his birthday today, so stay tuned for that. But let's start out with some of my favorite sessions. These were sessions featuring Clifford Brown on the trumpet and Max Roach on the drums, recorded in August of 1954 and February of 1955 for Verve Records. We're going to hear the track Delilah, Clifford Brown and Max Roach here on 89.1 Jazz.

89.1 Jazz here on 89.1 WEMU. Dexter Gordon closing down that first set of the second hour from A Swingin' Affair, 1964 Blue Note date for Dexter Gordon. A piece called McSplivens, which is my deep research has led me to believe that McSplivens, or perhaps Mr. McSplivens, was actually a dog. I don't know if it was Dexter's dog or a dog he just was acquainted with. But I think McSplivens was in fact a puppy. Now, I can't say that 100%, but I choose to believe that. McSplivens, Mr. McSplivens, Dexter Gordon and Company for Blue Note Records, and Clifford Brown and Max Roach from 1954 for Verve Records, and that beautiful rendition of Delilah, all here on 89.1 Jazz. Jeremy Baldwin here, your host. Happy Tuesday once again. Funding for WEMU programs comes from you, our listeners. 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Let's continue with some brand new 2026 music right here from trombonist and bandleader Conrad Herwig. His latest Latin Side project is now out on Savant Records. You know, he's done a series of these Latin Side of, and there's been John Coltrane and Miles Davis and McCoy Tyner and others. His newest one is a tribute, a Latin tribute to Chick Corea. And it's excellent as usual from Conrad Herwig. Let's take a listen to Conrad Herwig and the band covering the Chick Corea tune 500 Miles High here on 89.1 Jazz.

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Q-Bop lives here at 89.1 Jazz. That is piano player Zakai Curtis from his album called Q-Bop Lives from 2024. In an original tune, actually the song that leads off this album, Earl, from Zakai Curtis. Right before that, brand new music from the Carlon Trio. The new album is called Between Us Three on the Truth Revolution record label. And we heard the tune called Papacito Rides Again. Little Papa Rides Again from the Paul Carlon Trio. Paul Carlon on the tenor saxophone, Chimbo Corniel on the percussion, and Alex A.A.A.La on the bass. Brand new music here on 89.1 Jazz. And speaking of that, also brand new, Conrad Herwig on the trombone and leading the band for his latest Latin Side project, The Latin Side of Chick Corea on Savant Records, and a rendition of Chick Corea's composition, 500 Miles High. That's Conrad Herwig. Jeremy Baldwin here with you. Happy Tuesday once again. We're getting so close to lunchtime, almost time to get yourself some soup or sandwich, a wrap or something. Make sure you eat something so you can get through the rest of the afternoon and get through the rest of this Tuesday. I hope you'll keep your radio or other device tuned to 89.1 WEMU. John Bomarito coming up next with 2 hours of the song break right after an NPR News update here at 12:01. I want to remind you again that today is the birthday of Delfeo Marsalis, one of the Marsalis brothers, and he's the trombone-playing Marsalis brother, turning 61 years old today. And I was reading recently on his social media that he had a bunch of dental work done, which if you're a horn player is not good, even though the horn playing might have caused you to have to get the dental work, you know, but you really can't play the trombone until that heals up. But luckily, I believe he is now out there playing again. So best wishes to Delfeo Marsalis today and happy birthday. We're going to play him again with the Uptown Jazz Orchestra from the 2024 album called Crescent City Jewels. This is one. It's a Joe Henderson tune, actually, called Inner Urge, and Delfeo's older brother, Branford, playing some saxophone on this track. Take a listen to this. Delfeo Marsalis and the Uptown Jazz Orchestra here on 89.1 Jazz.

89.1 Jazz here on 89.1 WEMU. Nicholas Payton going back to 1996, Verve Records, his excellent album Gumbo Nouveau, which is kind of what the album is. It's kind of like modern jazz versions of a lot of New Orleans music, including the one we heard there, which leads off the album, the Whoppin' Blues, or sorry, the Whoopin' Blues, which is a kind of a brass band thing, with no author attributed to it, just something that a lot of brass bands play. Once again, the Whoopin' Blues, not the Whoppin' Blues. That's an entirely different thing that we don't want to get into. Nicholas Payton from Gumbo Nouveau, 1996. And right before that, Delfeo Marcellus and the Uptown Jazz Orchestra from their 2024 release called Crescent City Jewels. We heard that very cool version of the Joe Henderson piece, Inner Urge, featuring Delfeo's older brother, Branford Marcellus, on the saxophone there. He plays on a couple tracks on this album. And once again, today is the 61st birthday of Delfeo Marcellus. Happy birthday. This afternoon, after 2 on 89.1 Jazz, I think I've got at least one more Delfeo tune for you. So I hope you will come back for that. In the meantime, don't forget the song break with John Bomarito is coming up next after an NPR news update here at 12 o'clock. I got time for one more this hour, though. Then I'm going to find myself some lunch. This is Maceo Parker from 1991, his Verve release called Mo Roots. And he's teamed up with his J.B. Horms compatriots, Fred Wesley and Pee Wee Ellis, here for one called Daddy's Home. Maceo.

0: Democratic-led states challenged Trump's order before the order was fully carried out, making it too early for courts to weigh in. The Supreme Court is not expected to rule on the administration's emergency requests until next week. Anzila Wong, NPR News.
1: Hundreds of thousands of Haitians and Syrians with temporary protected status in the U.S. could face deportation any day now after work permits allowing them to remain in the U.S. ended yesterday. George Shilcock with member station WOSU has more.
2: Ohio Republican Governor Mike DeWine told reporters Monday he'd seen reports that Immigration and Customs Enforcement will begin deporting Haitians in Ohio. But DeWine says he hasn't heard anything himself.
3: I'm reading the same reports that you're seeing, which indicates that will be happening, but we don't have any official word at all from ICE.
2: ICE says in a statement it doesn't comment on ongoing or future operations. Tens of thousands of Haitians live in cities like Columbus and Springfield, where U.S. President Donald Trump and his allies smeared Haitian immigrants with false accusations that they were eating cats and dogs. DeWine says ending TPS is a mistake and defends the community, noting their contributions to the economy at restaurants and in healthcare.
1: That's George Shilcock. It's NPR News.
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6: Good afternoon. I'm John Bomarito. It's time for a break, a song break. We do it every Tuesday and Thursday from noon to 2. Gives you a break from the reality of life sometimes, a break from working. Maybe it's lunch break time. It's definitely song break time. The Great American Songbook meets the modern day songbook for lunch. And we'll do that with an hour of new releases and then an hour of live recordings today. Just a couple of things I decided to plan for you. But first, a look at the weather. We've got decent weather out there. I was actually expecting today to be a fairly rainy day, but that seems to have shifted. Just some partly sunny conditions out there. 83 degrees, mostly clear overnight, 60. Sunny on Wednesday and Thursday, 83 and 85. On those days, mostly sunny on Friday. A chance of showers moves into the area on Saturday with a high of 82 degrees. Currently 79. Roadways looking mostly free of incidents. I see a crash a little farther away, northbound 75, affecting all lanes. Freeway is closed, northbound 75 at Gibraltar Road. Excuse me, I can talk. That may or may not be in a path that you're traveling today. Things that will affect you closer to home nearby on the calendar on Saturday. The Washtenaw County Road Commission is going to be closing the intersection of Ann Arbor Saline Road and Ellsworth Road for a hill cut project that will take place for about 8 weeks. Also, the intersection of Sio Church Road and Zeeb Road, that is closed still with a detour in place there. And this Saturday, from 6 a.m. to 9 p.m., eastbound 94, east of I-275, they're going to be shifting that to share the westbound lanes in the morning. So heading to the airport on Saturday between 6 a.m. and 9 p.m., that could be delayed, or certainly might want to plan for some extra time. Some ramp closures that'll remain in place through mid-2027 include the southbound Wayne Road ramp to eastbound 94, the southbound Merriman ramp to eastbound 94, and the eastbound ramp to Ecorse Road. So all that is something that could affect you in the near future. Let's get to some new releases now. Chuck Bergeron featuring Deborah Silver and a track called Analog.

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Some new releases in the first hour of the song break. That's from the album from the Black Madonna called Between the Lines. Her take on the classic Love is Here to Stay. Also, Anthony Caracas and What a Little Moonlight Can Do. His album is called Let's Take a Trip. And Chuck Bergeron featuring the vocalists of Deborah Silver and a track called Analog starting off today's program. Coming to Detroit as part of the Detroit Jazz Festival, Gabrielle Cavazza will be in town Labor Day weekend. Her latest album is called Diavola. This one features Joshua Redman, who's the person who most of us would say we heard her from originally in the first place. I think he introduced the world to her on that record they did together. Burt Bacharach and Hal David's Raindrops Keep Falling on My Head.

0: 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So that's not great, right? And then something else happened.
1: I said, Sasha, then get a chainsaw and cut the wall down, because I didn't want the baby to die.
0: One doctor doing incredible things, so many of them, things she has never done before. 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

You're listening to The Song Break on 89.1 WEMU, an award-winning vocalist who happened to also be the first jazz vocal teacher in North Carolina at East Carolina University. It's Eve Cornelius. Her new album is called Again, Naturally. We hear two from that. I've Got the World on a String and My Baby Just Cares for Me, taking a nice note from Nina Simone's take on that. Dawn Clements from the album Dear Miss Deary was heard before that, and Gabrielle Cavassa, who I mentioned you can see at the Detroit Jazz Festival Labor Day weekend, doing Bacharach and David's Raindrops Keep Falling on My Head, featuring Joshua Redman in that version of the song. I'm John Bomarito with you till 2 o'clock today. Jeremy Baldwin's back then with some more jazz from 2 to 3. And then, of course, at 3 o'clock each weekday, we do Blues Time. Continuing to explore the new release bin here, here's Stella Heath, Them Their Eyes on

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Chicago-based singer and actress Isabella Isherwood from The Sweetest Sounds, Devil May Care. New album from Bria Skomberg, her first all-vocal record, features Watch What Happens. The album's called Indigo. She's a guest vocalist on Flying High, Still Soaring, the latest release from Champion Fulton. And it was Stella Heath, a new record for me to play for you. The album's called For Billy, and that's a take on Them, Their Eyes. We'll close out this hour with a cover of some Simon & Garfunkel songs as performed by the Guitar Renegades. And then next hour, it's all music from live releases that have come out over the years. This, I think, will be an enjoyable trip through some live albums that maybe you haven't heard in a while. So we'll get to that after an NPR news break. Meanwhile, the Guitar Renegades. A little bit of Scarborough Fair, a little bit of Sounds of Silence, some Simon & Garfunkel closing out the hour.

0: not. You cannot stop a storm, so you will not stop a firestorm.
1: The exchange of heat from the fires and energy from the storm form a column that can reach 6 miles high. Philippi says the phenomenon has been seen in California, but never before in southern France. With global warming, it will likely happen more frequently. The only way to avoid it, he says, is to keep fires from getting so hot that they trigger convection. That is, the exchange of heat and energy with a summer storm. Eleanor Beardsley, NPR News, Semur-en-Auxois, France.
2: This is NPR. Hundreds of thousands of authors will receive their share of the $1.5 billion settlement as part of a copyright infringement lawsuit against the AI company Anthropic. NPR's Chloe Veltman reports it's far from an unqualified victory for the publishing industry.
3: The compensation is about $3,000 for each title Anthropic used to train its AI models without authors' consent. New York Times best-selling author Charles Graber was a named plaintiff in the suit. Anthropic used two of his books. He says the payout reaffirms that piracy is a crime, but he has mixed feelings about the last 2.5 years he spent fighting Anthropic.
4: A lot of travel, a lot of discussion about what to do and how to proceed, and a lot of jobs passed up. I'm much poorer for this settlement, ironically.
3: Authors will split the money with publishers, and more than $100 million goes to the plaintiff's lawyers. Chloe Veltman, NPR News.
2: Hundreds of thousands of people from all over the world, mostly Haitians, are losing their temporary protected status to continue living and working in the U.S. Last month, U.S. Supreme Court ruling cleared the way for the administration to end the legal protections that it viewed as a de facto amnesty program. Parts of Japan's southern main island of Kyushu are recovering from a magnitude 6.8 earthquake as measured by the USGS. The tremor caused the second floor of a shopping center to collapse. An unknown number of people have been trapped. Local media report as many as 30 people were unaccounted for. The earthquake triggered a tsunami advisory, which was quickly lifted. This is NPR News.
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10: 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Good afternoon. Welcome to Hour 2 of the Song Break. I'm John Bomarito with you each Tuesday and Thursday from noon to 2, playing tracks from the Great American Songbook and exploring where it meets the modern day songbook. This second hour of today's program will highlight some live recordings over the years, including some of those classic songs you know and love, starting it off with Alan Toussaint's take on a Paul Simon song. The recently reissued songbook album from Alan Toussaint is now available in a deluxe edition, much expanded, and American tune, the Paul Simon song, starting things off this hour.

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All live music in this second hour of the program, the new Stan Getz Quartet, featuring Astrud Gilberto, a version of It Might As Well Be Spring. Yes, I know it's summer. You Don't Know Me, Michael Bublé, featuring Randy Napoleon on guitar from Live Caught in the Act. Recently reissued because originally you could only find that recording as part of the DVD. Now the audio version of that is available to purchase. Al Toussaint, An American Tune, the Paul Simon song from a live album recorded live at Joe's Pub in New York City back in 2009. Ray Charles is next, doing a song you would not necessarily expect him to cover, John Denver's Take Me Home Country Roads, on The Song Break on 89.1 WEMU.

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2: Thank you, ladies and gentlemen. Thank you so much. There's a very funny feeling that this feeling's

highlighting music from live albums on this second hour of the Song Break on 89.1 WEMU. Ella Fitzgerald from not too terribly long ago issued album The Moment of Truth, Ella at the Coliseum. When did they come out? 2 years ago, something like that. You've Changed is the song we heard from that. Mel Torme, also recorded in California at the Crescendo Club in Hollywood, That Old Black Magic. And Ray Charles covering the song from the John Denver songbook, Take Me Home, Country Roads. We've got a local musician in the middle of this set, recorded live at the Blue Llama, shared with me by the sound engineer over there. Meanwhile, we start off with the legendary Dinah Washington from Dinah Jams. This is Lover Come Back to Me, featuring Clifford Brown. A live cut recorded in, where else? Apparently Los Angeles is the place to record live albums. This is The Song Break on 89.1 WEMU.

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The moon was new and so was love. 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

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The sky is blue, the night is cold, the moon is new, but love is old. And while I'm waiting here, this heart of mine is singing, lover, lover, come back to me.

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I'm running from again, and I feel like an 80-year-old man holding on to 29. And up ahead on that horizon is the California line.

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1: 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Thanks for joining me for the program today. It's a live hour of the show, featuring live music, I should say. Summertime, the classic Gershwin tune, performed there by Al Jarreau. You can find that on his album called Tenderness, recorded at the Blue Llama Jazz Club, not officially released, but shared with me with permission from Bob Mervak, the keyboard player and singer on that track, and recorded by their sound engineer at the Blue Llama, Freedom of the Road. That one comes from the Martin Sexton catalog. And Dinah Washington, Lover Come Back to Me, featuring Clifford Brown, starting off the set. Jeremy Baldwin's got jazz for you from 2 to 3 today, and then blues from 3 to 4. More great music coming up. I'll close it out with at least this one from Kalamazoo, Michigan's Megan Dooley, her take on Solomon Burke's Cry to Me. Have a great rest of your day.

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The time is now 2:05 p.m. and the temperature is 76 degrees right here at the studios of 89.1 WEMU, your community NPR station. Jeremy Baldwin back with you for the afternoon side of 89.1 Jazz. Also sticking around at 3 o'clock for Blues Time. That's a full hour of blues, soul, and R&B coming your way about 60 minutes from now. Today, July 28th, is the birthday of Delfeo Marsalis, a great trombone player and band leader. We'll get to some more of his music in just a few minutes. But as it turns out, it's also the birthday of the great blues guitar player, the late, great Michael Bloomfield, born on this day in 1943 in Chicago, co-founder of the Paul Butterfield Blues Band. He was also in the Electric Flag and very famously played guitar with Bob Dylan when he went electric. But he also dabbled in jazz, and there's this one crazy track that he did with clarinetist and saxophone player Woody Herman. It's called Hitchhike on the Possum Trail, and let's listen to it right now. Woody Herman with Michael Bloomfield here on 89.1 Jazz. Happy birthday, Michael.

89.1 Jazz here on 89.1 WEMU. Jeremy Baldwin with you on this Tuesday afternoon. That's new music from drummer Ulysses Owens Jr. and his group called Generation Y, just the letter Y, from their new album Around the World With You, and that's just the letter U. If you're keeping track, it's on Seller Music. That was a tune called Road Life from Ulysses Owens Jr. and Generation Y. And right before that, the maybe unlikely but cool duo of Woody Herman and Michael Bloomfield recorded in 1971. That was called Hitchhike on the Possum Trot Line, with some incredible guitar playing from Michael Bloomfield and some pretty incredible alto sax playing from Woody Herman on there. I'm not really sure how that collaboration came about, but I've always loved that track. I hope you enjoyed it as well. It's on a Woody Herman record, but I pulled it off the Best of Michael Bloomfield on Tacoma Records. They stuck it on there as well if you're looking for it. Today is the birthday of the late Michael Bloomfield, born on this day in 1943 in Chicago, died in 1981 at only 37 years old. A huge, huge loss. And I got some more Michael Bloomfield on tap for you during Blues Time coming up after 3 o'clock. 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Well, speaking of birthdays, all day long here today, I've been celebrating the birthday of trombonist and bandleader Delfeo Marsalis, one of the Marsalis brothers, born on this day 61 years ago. Let's play another one from the Delfeo Marsalis and Uptown Jazz Orchestra session called Crescent City Jewels from 2023. And you're going to hear the voice of Kermit Ruffins helping out on this one. This is Delfeo Marsalis with Ooh Papa Doo here on 89.1 Jazz. Yo!

0: Hey, folks, I'm Alzo Slade from Wait, Wait, Don't Tell Me. It's the NPR News Quiz where we make fun of the news and chat with funny people like Hasan Minhaj.
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89.1 Jazz here on 89.1 WEMU. The great Herlin Riley, drummer Herlin Riley, finishing up that set in the middle of the hour here on Tuesday afternoon. From the album Perpetual Optimism from 2019 on Mack Avenue Records out of Detroit. A very cool reimagining of the Willie Dixon penned blues tune Wang Dang Doodle from Herlin Riley. For that, from down in New Orleans, the Preservation Hall Jazz Band from their album Shake That Thing from 2004. And a nicely worked out version of the old standard Little Liza Jane from the Preservation Hall Jazz Band. And celebrating the birthday of the trombonist and band leader Delfeo Marsalis today. He's 61 years old. We heard him with the Uptown Jazz Orchestra from their album Crescent City Jewels from 2023. And another New Orleans standard, that was Ooh Papa Do from Delfeo Marsalis and Company featuring special guest Kermit Ruffins. Once again, happy birthday to Delfeo Marsalis. Looking at a slight chance of showers and thunderstorms out there. Otherwise, mostly cloudy with a high near 83 today. Tonight, mostly clear with a low down to 57. And then Wednesday, sunny with a high near 81 degrees. And Thursday, sunny with a high near 84 degrees. Right now in Whitmore Lake, it's 76. In Chelsea, it's 73. In Ann Arbor, it's 74. And right here at the studios of 89.1 WEMU on the beautiful campus of Eastern Michigan University, 75 degrees out there right now with mostly cloudy skies. Let's just continue with the music here. I'm feeling good. I hope you are as well. This is one from the team of guitarist Eric Krasno, who's known for founding the band Soul Live, and drummer Stanton Moore, known for co-founding the band Galactic. And back in 2023, they formed the Krasno Moore Project, and they put out an album called Book of Queens. And the idea behind this album is they were going to pay tribute to a whole bunch of female artists, singers, songwriters, whatever. And so these are all songs associated with female musicians of one kind or another. So there's tributes here to Aretha Franklin and Peggy Lee and Carole King and Nina Simone and Sheridan Jones. And we're going to hear a little tribute here to Amy Winehouse from the Krasno Moore Project. This is You Know I'm No Good here on 89.1.

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Jeremy Baldwin here with you on this Tuesday afternoon. We just heard from the Delvon Lamar Organ Trio from 2021, their Coal Mine Records release called I Told You So. And the tune we heard was Aces from Delvon Lamar and Company. And, you know, they're going to be playing at the Detroit Jazz Festival over Labor Day weekend. They're playing the late night set on Saturday, September the 5th, which I think promises to be a pretty big party out there in Detroit over Labor Day weekend. So make note of that, the Delvon Lamar Organ Trio, Saturday night at the Detroit Jazz Festival. Right before that, we heard drummer Steve Gadd and the Steve Gadd Band from the album Gadditude from 2013, and the tune was Green Foam from Steve Gadd and the Gadd Band. And then Eric Krasno and Stanton Moore with the Krasno Moore Project from 2023 and their version of Amy Winehouse's hit, You Know I'm No Good. This comes from their album Book of Queens from 2023. Boy, we're headed towards 3 o'clock already. It is almost time to check in with NPR for an NPR News update. Then I'm back for a full hour of blues, soul, and R&B on Blues Time. And I have some Michael Bloomfield Butterfield Blues Band music for you today on his birthday. Take you up to that, though, with one called Grease Monkey. This is from brother Jack McDuff, recorded in 1963. Here on 89.1 Jazz, 89.1 WEMU.

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2: And the time is coming right up on 3:05 p.m. and the temperature is now 77 degrees here at the studios of 89.1 WEMU, your community NPR station. Jeremy Baldwin back with you, and it's that time here on a Tuesday afternoon. It's blues time, an hour of blues, soul, and R&B coming your way right now. And as I mentioned earlier, today is the birthday or the anniversary of the birth of Michael Bloomfield, a legendary guitar player, influential guitar player, born on this day in 1943 in Chicago, and during his all-too-short life, co-founded the Paul Butterfield Blues Band, Electric Flag, helped Bob Dylan go electric, and much, much more. Just an incredible player who definitely left us too soon. So let's start with some Butterfield Blues Band music right here from their self-titled debut, 1965. Here's Michael Bloomfield with the Butterfield Blues Band doing Mystery Train, 89.1 WEMU.

0: Yes, indeed. Blues time here on 89.1 WEMU. That is veteran bluesman Chris Kane. That's C-A-I-N from his album from 2024 on Alligator Records called Good Intentions Gone Bad. And the tune was Time to Cry. Chris Kane here on Blues Time. For that, Chris O'Leary from his brand new, just out Alligator release called Blue Collar. And an original tune from Chris O'Leary called Lady Luck. Chris O'Leary, singer, songwriter, and harmonica player. Of course, before that, that was Mississippi Muddy Waters, some early Muddy from 1950. That was Rollin' and Tumblin', part one, technically. And then some early Johnny Winter from 1969, his album The Progressive Blues Experiment. And we heard the Meantown Blues from Johnny Winter. And we began with the Paul Butterfield Blues Band from their self-titled debut, 1965, their version of the Junior Parker thing, Mystery Train, celebrating the birthday of guitarist Michael Bloomfield, born on this day in 1943 in Chicago, Illinois. Rest in peace, Michael Bloomfield. What a legend. I could always listen to Michael Bloomfield. It doesn't really matter. My name's Jeremy Baldwin, and funding for WEMU programs comes from you, our listeners. 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And you can keep hearing these sounds every day at 3 o'clock on Blues Time. How about some more new music? This is one from a young blues man. His name is Sean McDonald, Sean Mac McDonald. From his Little Village album, Have Mercy, this is Don't Let the Devil Ride. Good advice from Sean Mac McDonald.
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time here on 89.1 WEMU. That is Irma Thomas from her fantastic 2006 release on Rounder Records called After the Rain, a post-Katrina record, and her version of Another Man Done Gone from Irma Thomas here on Blues Time. For that, Robin Ford asking the musical question, how deep in the blues do you want to go, from his 2007 album Truth. That's Robin Ford. For that, Jontavious Willis from his most recent one called West Georgia Blues from 2024, and the song Time Brings About a Change. And we began with Sean Mac McDonald from his new one called Have Mercy on Little Village Records, and the tune Don't Let the Devil Ride. Good advice from Sean Mac McDonald here on Blues Time. Jeremy Baldwin with you. Looking at mostly cloudy skies for the rest of the afternoon, high near 83 degrees. Tonight, it will be mostly clear with a low down to around 57. Tomorrow, Wednesday, sunny with a high near 81. Thursday, sunny with a high near 84. And Friday, mostly sunny with a high near 87 degrees. Right now in Whitmore Lake, it's 75. In Dexter, it's 76. In Ann Arbor, it's 76. And here at the Timko Broadcast Center at Halley Library on the campus of Eastern Michigan University, 77 degrees out there. All right, let's play one from our local guitar hero, George Bedard, who's got a big show coming up in just a few weeks now. It's on Saturday, August 15th at the Arc, the latest installment of George's History of American Music series. And this year, he is focusing on Carl Perkins, the great rock and roller, rockabilly cat, and songs from the year 1963. Lots of possibilities there. We'll see what George Bedard and company pick for that show. Once again, that's Saturday, August 15th at the Arc in Ann Arbor. Here is George with the band doing the Bobby Blue Bland classic, Further On Up the Road, here on Blues Time.

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0: Yes, yes. Tracy Nelson finishing up that set here on Blues Time with I Feel So Good. Big Joe Turner with Boogie Woogie Country Girl. B.B. King with She's Dynamite. Bobby Blue Bland with I Pity the Fool. And George Bedard doing Further On Up the Road. He's at the Arc on the 15th of August. Stay tuned for All Things Considered from NPR News with local news, weather, and traffic from Caroline McGregor. Have a great Tuesday.
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2: Here today to say a final farewell to Lindsey as he leaves the Capitol for the last time.
3: Washington remembers Lindsey Graham, the longtime South Carolina Republican senator who died earlier this month at 71.
4: For Tuesday, July 28th, this is All Things Considered from NPR News. Also, the latest on President Trump's meetings with the leaders of Israel and Ukraine.
3: Plus, median U.S. home prices hit another record high this summer.
4: How the wealth gap between renters and owners has gotten wider than ever.
5: For young adults who are middle class, they are facing a future of no wealth.
3: And addiction service organizations are reeling after the Trump administration banned the use of federal funds for a key harm reduction tool.
6: We now know that we need tester strips for this specific thing so that we can continue to make sure people are safe.
4: First, this news.
7: Live from NPR News, I'm Lakshmi Singh. Funeral events are being held for the late Senator Lindsey Graham. At Washington National Cathedral today, politicians, dignitaries, and family members gathered to remember the Republican who died earlier this month at the age of 71. President Trump eulogized Graham. He remembered a time when the late senator was a vocal critic before he became one of his strongest allies.
8: Back in 2016, Lindsey said something rather nasty on his flight to becoming the next president of the United States. So naturally, I did something that I shouldn't have done. I shared his personal cell phone number with the millions of people that happened to be watching that particular day as I made a speech, a very important speech. And I remember the number 202-228-0292 if anybody wants to give it a shot.
7: Trump joked that Senator Graham, or as he called him, Lindsey, got the last laugh because the senator didn't stop calling him for the next 10 years. Before Lindsey Graham's funeral, President Trump met with some of the visiting dignitaries, including Ukraine's president and Israel's prime minister. NPR's Michelle Kellerman reports on the high-stakes diplomacy.
9: Ukrainian President Volodymyr Zelensky says he had a good meeting with President Trump. In a social media post, he writes that he discussed several ideas with him, including giving Ukraine licenses to produce Patriot missile interceptors. And Zelensky says they discussed the need to reinvigorate diplomacy. President Trump came to office saying he could resolve that war on day one. Israeli Prime Minister Benjamin Netanyahu came out of his meeting saying it was one of the best conversations he's had with President Trump. It comes amid tensions over the war in Iran, which Trump initially promised Americans would be over quickly. The White House has not shared any details from the meetings. Michelle Kellerman, NPR News, the State Department.
7: Nearly three dozen major wildfires are now burning across central and eastern Oregon cattle country. NPR's Kirk Sigler has details.
10: Visibility is less than a mile in some places in eastern Oregon as dense, hazardous wildfire smoke has engulfed valleys. Emergency crews used a school bus to evacuate people like Catherine Randall from the small town of Huntington along the Snake River to a makeshift Red Cross shelter.
11: I just got my computer and a couple other things. I figure, you know, you take a quick look around and it's either going to be there when you get back or it's not.
10: The Fox Fire near Huntington is one of five large range fires burning along the Oregon-Idaho state line alone, chewing through tinder-dry rangeland and sagebrush. Ranchers are scrambling to move cows and are worried whether there'll be any grass left by summer's end. Kirk Sigler, NPR News, Ontario, Oregon.
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13: It's 4:04 with WEMU News. I'm Caroline McGregor. Along with the mayoral primary election in Ypsilanti, there are also city council races to be decided on August 4th. WEMU's Kevin Merchart tells us about the candidates in Ward 2.
14: Incumbent Patrick McLean is seeking his second term. He was appointed to the council in January 2024, replacing Jennifer Simons, who resigned. McLean has lived in Ypsilanti for over 20 years. He says he's proud of his work on protecting the city's budget and tree canopy. McLean says he wants to focus on increasing Ypsilanti's tax base.
15: We have a number of lots that are open, so Water Street is not the only place where we can increase the tax base. We can also do it in smaller increments in other places as

0: President Susan Miller is suing home developer Toll Brothers over concerns about long-standing land easements and environmental impacts. Samuel Estenson is Miller's attorney. He says Miller alleges if the developer builds over her part of the easement, then she wouldn't be able to access her property. He says Miller and her three neighbours established the easement through the private road agreement in 1999.
1: Toll Brothers is bound to adhere to that easement. They can certainly build or develop their land as they see fit and as they have permission to do, with the caveat that they need to continue to provide Ms. Miller the access to her property that she agreed to long ago.
0: Estenson says Miller also alleges that a private wastewater treatment system will dump treated sewage 10 feet from her home. He says the creek receiving the wastewater in Lodi Township flows into the Saline River and will negatively impact the local environment. Checking your weather forecast now, we have a chance of sprinkles tonight, lows around 58 degrees, Wednesday sunny and 82. It's 4:06.
2: This is All Things Considered from NPR News. I'm Juana Summers.
3: And I'm Sasha Pfeiffer. Today, Lindsey Graham's life was honored in Washington.
4: It's difficult to believe that we're here today to say a final farewell to Lindsey as he leaves the Capitol for the last time.
2: Senator John Thune was among the colleagues, friends, and family who gathered this afternoon at Washington National Cathedral to remember the late Republican senator. Speakers praised Graham's legacy, highlighting his opposition to abortion and his support for the military.
3: President Trump eulogized him as a, quote, beloved friend and credited Graham for sticking to his principles.
5: He had unwavering faith in the righteousness of American power and prayer. He was extremely hawkish. I will tell you, he never saw a war that he didn't like.
2: Lindsey Graham was a huge supporter of Israel and Ukraine. The leaders of those countries, Israel's Benjamin Netanyahu and Ukraine's Volodymyr Zelensky, both attended the senator's funeral. They also met separately with Trump to discuss their country's ongoing wars. NPR's Greg Myrie has covered those wars in the Middle East and Ukraine, and he joins us now from Ukraine's capital. Hi.
6: Hi, Juana.
2: So, Greg, since you're there in Kyiv, I'd love to start with Zelensky. What can you tell us about his meeting with President Trump?
6: Well, there were no TV cameras this time, so no repeat of that very public Oval Office argument they had early last year. The relationship has steadily recovered and improved. Trump has been treating Zelensky with more respect, and especially as Ukraine has gained the momentum with its long-range drone attacks against Russia. Now, Zelensky took to social media right after the meeting. He said he had a good meeting with Trump, adding, "I'm grateful to the United States for its firm support." So the tone keeps improving, but still there's no sign that Trump will send weapons, which he has effectively cut off.
2: Okay, tone is one thing, but doesn't Ukraine need something more concrete, like those weapons?
6: Yeah, it really does. Ukraine's most pressing need is U.S. Patriot missiles. It's by far the most effective weapon in shooting down those incoming Russian ballistic missiles. Now, Zelensky said he discussed Trump's offer made earlier this month to give Ukraine a license to make its own Patriot missiles. But this would be complicated and would likely take a couple years. And Russia is firing those missiles right now, most every night. And I got to tell you, Juana, when you hear those air raid sirens go off, you know Ukraine is desperately short of these interceptors, and the Russian missiles are much more likely to strike now than in the past.
2: I mean, Greg, typically when we talk about the wars in Ukraine and Iran, we do so separately. But over the past few days, we've seen them overlapped. Beyond the fact that both Zelensky and Netanyahu met with Trump here in Washington today, tell us about it.
6: Yeah, Zelensky said Saturday that Ukraine carried out a long-range airstrike that hit an Iranian boat in the Caspian Sea carrying military cargo to Russia. Now, Iran denounced the strike on what it said was a commercial ship. We don't know what was on that ship, but Russia and Iran have traded military hardware dating back decades. And Zelensky also said Russia is sharing satellite data with Iran on the location of U.S. troops in the Middle East. He says this allows Iran to carry out more precise attacks on the U.S. troops.
2: Okay, let's turn now to the relationship between Netanyahu and Trump. And it appears to be under increasing strain. How would you describe it?
6: Yeah, we saw this friction today even before they met. Trump was on Fox News. He was asked about Netanyahu's comments of possible Iranian nuclear activity at a place called Pickaxe Mountain.
7: Well, I don't need Bibi to tell me that. Bibi's telling me that because he wants me to stay involved.
6: And Trump means stay involved in the Iran war. And then he went on to say,
7: But

0: You're listening to All Things Considered from NPR News. The United States now has enough lawn to cover an area bigger than the state of Georgia. That means a lot of watering, as well as mowing and fertilizer and weed killers, all of which contribute to air and water pollution. For NPR's Life Kit, Celia Yopis-Jepson reports on one alternative to grass that's gaining popularity.
1: Replacing lawn with native plant gardens is one way to cut down on all that mowing, fertilizing, and watering. Plus, it comes with another benefit that master gardener Paula Diaz in the Kansas City area especially loves. It supports wildlife.
2: If every one of us took half of our lawn space, not the whole thing, not three-fourths, just half of it, and put native plants into that space, it would be the biggest national park, if we refer to it that way.
1: This idea was popularized by bug scientist Doug Tallamy, that converting half the lawns in America would create tens of millions of acres of wildlife habitat. Birds and butterflies are on the decline in the U.S. Habitat loss is one reason. Flowers, trees, and bushes that are native to a region are part of the local food web, so they're a surefire way to feed the local wildlife. Diaz first learned this connection in a master gardener class.
2: And it was just like light bulb moment where you just thunk yourself on the forehead and go, that's so logical.
1: But replacing a lawn with native gardens, that's intimidating. Stacia Stelk is the executive director of Deep Roots KC, a nonprofit that teaches the public how to shrink their lawns and add native plants. She says starting small is a good idea.
3: It can be overwhelming to take on an expansive garden for any gardener, but especially for a first-time or like learning gardener. And as you get more comfortable with your existing garden, there's always room to expand.
1: How to kill a bit of lawn and make your first ever native plant bed? Pick your spot, and if you've got the muscle, you can dig the grass out.
3: If you're starting small and you want immediately to get some plants in the ground, that's the way to go. Literally physically remove the grass.
1: But Stelk likes a different method, putting cardboard over the grass and waiting for it to die from lack of sun. It takes some weeks, but it's really easy. Then look for a native plant nonprofit specific to your region. Groups like this often have cheat sheets to help you pick plants that suit your spot. Diaz, the master gardener, says you'll need some details about the spot you picked. Is it sunny, shady?
2: Which kind of soil do I have? Is it sandy? Is it gooey, gooey clay?
1: So pick suitable plants, get them in the ground, add mulch, and watch for weeds. Some people like to say that native plant beds require zero maintenance, but Stelk disagrees.
3: Yeah, that's not a thing, but it does require less maintenance over time.
1: The bed will especially need some care while the plants are young and small.
3: Watering it the first couple of years is always a good idea, especially when we're in the middle of a drought or a really dry time of year and it's 110 degrees or whatever.
1: It can take a few years for your native flower bed to fill in, but if you plant it, the wildlife will come. And that's the payoff for Diaz, a yard that lots of creatures call home.
2: Well, one of my neighbors, we were just talking, and she says, your yard is so full of life. That's it. It's the life. There's always a bird that's singing or frogs that are croaking.
1: For NPR News, I'm Celia Yopis-Jepson.
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8: This is 89.1 WEMU. I'm Caroline MacGregor, and today my guest is Stephanie Weiser. She is the director of the Center for Local, State, and Urban Policy at U of M's Ford School of Public Policy. First of all, Stephanie, welcome.
9: Thank you so much for having me.
8: So you're here with us today to talk about election integrity, so to speak. There's been a survey conducted by the University of Michigan. This has been conducted this year, I believe. Tell me about the survey and when it was conducted, if you would.
9: Yes, this year's survey was conducted between the end of March and early June. So we are asking local officials in every single city, village, township, and county in Michigan. There's 1,856 of them. And we ask them about, among other topics, election security. So this is a survey that we run every year, sometimes more than once a year. And we have touched on this topic of election security in the past, and we wanted to do so again, given the upcoming elections this year.
8: According to this survey, Michigan officials continue to maintain high confidence in election security and accuracy over the past years. This despite, though, President Trump's attempts to overturn his 2020 election. Tell me how you reached some of your findings, and we can touch on some individual points if you could.
9: Sure. The most important finding is that this year, and consistent with prior years, we find that 92% of local governments in Michigan report being very confident in their ability to administer elections that are accurate and fair, et cetera. And only 1% report any kind of doubt about not being very confident, or they report that they don't know. So this is about as high of a rating as you can get when it comes to survey research. And this has been consistent over, you know, a number of years when we've asked this question before. The lowest rating we ever got was 87% said they were very confident in 2020. Of course, this was spring 2020 when we were asking them, when we were all sort of dealing with what was going to happen with COVID and how everything was going to work. So it's not surprising that, you know, the rating went down a little bit during then. But since, this rating has been consistently very high.
8: And as you know, we continue to get some federal and state claims, or at least some questioning about possible vulnerabilities in Michigan's elections. But yet again, there isn't really proof of interference. But tell me how you went about gathering information for this survey.
9: So, like I said, we conduct this survey regularly, and we are asking local officials in Michigan. So these are, you know, like city managers and mayors, and in the case of elections, we're talking to the clerks. So it is their job to actually administer the elections. And so we feel that, you know, they're kind of the most authoritative source on how well prepared they're feeling, what sort of worries they have, how prepared they feel, and what they're concerned about going into an election cycle. And so we have surveyed them. We get a very high response rate. This year it was 72%. So that means that, you know, we're getting a really good sense across the state, all the different regions and different types of communities of different sizes, urban, rural, just how local officials are feeling about going into this election cycle. Like I said, we got this very high confidence rating, kind of across the board type of a finding. So we have the ability to break down our findings by small communities versus large and urban versus rural. And this is something that we really see across the board, is this high levels of confidence.
8: What about some claims that non-citizens are voting in Michigan's elections? You know, this is rare, but some election activists have pointed out that there are instances where it has occurred.
9: We do not directly ask them to assess or estimate the risk of those very specific types of things happening, just because, you know, even when we hear them in the news, these are quite isolated circumstances. So it doesn't really make sense to us from a survey perspective to kind of, you know, see what if we could get a statewide reading on who's worried about that, because we think the percentages would just be, you know, barely even register on the charts. So we do ask them about what types of things they are worried about and what are some of the main challenges they have on their mind going into this election cycle. And the top three things that clerks are worried about, number one is the cost. You know, not surprising, local government's always worried about the cost of doing things. But this year, about 50%, almost 50% of governments worry about, you know, just the cost of actually running the election, of staffing it, of making sure that they have the right equipment and getting everything updated and done in a timely manner. And it's not that they're worried like the high cost is going to affect the accuracy, but it will affect the timeliness of the results. And so I think that's something that's on a lot of clerks' minds. About 27% are worried about being able to find enough poll workers, you know, from within their community to actually be able to staff polling locations and make sure, you know, the lines don't get too long and everybody gets their questions answered. And then another thing that has really been persistent, especially in the past few years, is worries about disinformation for voters. Are voters getting the right information about when, you know, when are polls open and what do they need to do? And what if they have an absentee ballot? And then to a lesser extent, actual disturbances at polling locations. So those are the types of things that our clerks are really worried about this year.
8: Back to the issue of absentee and early in-person voting. What did you find in this area? Has this grown in popularity, and are there particular ages that we see this more?
9: From the clerk's perspective, who, you know, they're the ones administering this. And like I said, their number one concern is just cost. So, you know, everything that we can do to have early voting and, you know, make voting more accessible, those actually just put more costs on the clerks. So that's why they're so concerned about making sure they have enough resources to be able to expand voting accessibility and, you know, making sure that they're able to process everything and do everything in a timely way.
8: Did you get any feedback on equipment malfunctions?
9: We do have specific question about to what extent are you worried about election equipment failure or malfunctions? This year, it was about 8% of clerks who reported that they were at least somewhat worried about that. So that's, you know, that's not a insignificant percentage, but
8: that is quite high.
9: Mm-hmm. And so, I mean, to be clear, like I said before, it's not necessarily a worry about the accuracy of counting ballots, but the timeliness. So when there's an equipment malfunction, often they have to switch over to doing manual processing, which takes a lot longer.
8: Obviously, this survey was conducted across the state in small and large municipalities, both deep red, deep blue. But while you're hearing this feedback from those who administer the elections, township officials, etc., there's obviously been a lot of negative feedback about election integrity over the last few years. There's been a lot of studies that show they're still concerned no matter what township officials say.
9: So one thing I can point to there is, yes, our survey is of township officials and local officials, but we ask them their perception of how their residents are feeling. So we ask them, do you think your residents are feeling confident in your ability to administer a you know, an accurate election? Mm-hmm. And that has something that has actually ticked up this year. So this year it was about two-thirds think their residents are very confident in the fairness and accuracy of the election. And our last reading on that from 2022 was 52%. So we see this as a good sign that, you know, at the local level, local officials are reporting that, you know, they're feeling better about their relationship with residents and the mutual trust there. So we don't know exactly what's driving that increasing trust, but it is a good sign overall. I think one thing that really we have working for us in Michigan is just how decentralized it is. And it's quite decentralized across the United States, but Michigan is actually the most decentralized in the whole country in that number of different little townships officials and just how localized voting actually is. And so we see this as, you know, when you have these kind of big picture concerns, like it's a strength to know that, okay, this is my small community, the clerk, you know, probably somebody you know, especially if you're in a small town, you know that they have integrity and have the ability to administer the election. And also just to know that to do any kind of widespread manipulation or interference in voting would just require an extraordinarily coordinated effort across a lot of small townships and jurisdictions that it would just, you know, it seems quite impractical to think that would be a real threat on a wide scale. Of course, there's always the risk of, you know, sort of isolated incidents here and there, but I think a widespread risk is probably quite low. You know, we're going back to the same local officials and saying, how are you feeling about elections this year. And so we want the data, we want these reports to be helpful. And in that sense of tracking things over time and really helping the debate and really informing the process rather than just being kind of a snapshot of what's the vibe check, what are people feeling right now.
8: Did you find that there was some feedback about bigger areas versus smaller townships as far as election integrity overall?
9: We did not find the level of confidence of the clerks and those administering the election. We did not find that that varied by how large or small or how urban or rural or even partisanship. Everyone across the board reported that same high level of confidence, but it's in the things that they're worried about. You know, what are they worried about going into this election? What are they keeping their eyes on? That's the thing that really popped out at us, is that the larger jurisdictions are the ones who are really worried about disinformation and possible disturbances at polling locations.
8: I've been speaking with Stephanie Leiser. She is the director of the Center for Local, State and Urban Policy at U of M's Ford School of Public Policy. And we've been talking about election integrity and a survey from the University of Michigan. Stephanie, thank you so much for joining us today.
9: It's an honor to be with you.
8: This is 89.1 WEMU Ypsilanti.
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10: Corruption is growing, the abuse is growing, and it's time for another reform moment.
11: Democrats are pushing for anti-corruption reforms they say are needed to stop abuses of power by the Trump administration that dwarf Watergate.
12: It's Tuesday, July 28th, and this is All Things Considered from NPR News.
13: I'm Sasha Pfeiffer.
12: And I'm Juana Summers. Also this hour, an effort led by former Senator Joe Manchin to get more independents elected.
14: It was of the people, by the people, and for the people. It was not of the party, by the party, and for the political parties, which is where we are today.
13: Plus, we speak with the AI company hacked by open AI models that went rogue.
15: This AI was not tasked with attacking us. We don't want to have in the future AI who decide to do things that are illegal on their own.
12: Also, the wildfires raging in Spain.
13: And actress Sarah Snook, who's had starring roles in Succession and the Emmy-nominated Peacock series All Her Fault.
12: Now the news.
16: Live from NPR News in Washington, I'm Ryland Barton. Colt Gray, the teenager who killed two students and two teachers at Georgia's Appalachee High School in 2024, was sentenced today to life in prison without parole. Gray pleaded guilty to all 55 counts. His father, Colin Gray, will be sentenced on Thursday after a jury found him guilty of second-degree murder for providing the gun his son used. First responders are searching damaged homes and buildings after a powerful tornado struck northeastern Wisconsin yesterday. Winnebago County Executive Gordon Hintz says officials are still assessing the damage.
17: The depth of the tornado and its impact is incredible, devastating, and we're really still in the assessment phase of things. At the same time, we know that people are going without power. Uncertainty about childcare, housing.
16: The National Weather Service says the tornado touched down at around 1 p.m. yesterday, remained on the ground for more than 20 minutes as it cut a roughly 12-mile path of destruction. President Trump spoke at the funeral of South Carolina Republican Senator Lindsey Graham today. Trump called Graham a true American original, as NPR's Deepa Shivaram reports.
18: Trump and Graham had an openly hostile relationship when the two were running for president in 2016. But in his eulogy, Trump lauded Graham, who died earlier this month.
19: He went out at the peak of his career, the top of his game, as a legend that everyone of us, many of us here today, blessed to know him, and a friend that none of us will ever forget. There was truly nobody like Lindsey Graham.
18: Graham was a staunch advocate for U.S. support for Ukraine and Israel. Before his death, he authored a bill to put energy sanctions on Russia and used the relationship he'd built with Trump to secure White House support for it. Deepa Shivaram, NPR News, the White House.
16: The Senate is set to advance a bill pushed by Graham to sanction Russia. NPR's Claudio Grisales reports senators will also meet with Ukrainian President Volodymyr Zelensky today.
20: A bipartisan contingent of U.S. senators will carry Graham's legislative effort forward to approve a bill sanctioning Russia. They'll meet privately with Zelensky on Capitol Hill. The meeting also comes the same evening of a Senate session to take up the legislation. Supporters are confident the bill has enough bipartisan support in both chambers of Congress to get to President Trump's desk. Before his death, Graham held a final press conference abroad after meeting with Zelensky to announce a deal had been reached with the Trump White House for the bill's support. Graham said he had been in talks with the White House for the past year to reach that deal, which would sanction top Russian leaders and countries that buy Russia's oil. Claudia Rizales, NPR News, the Capitol.
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8: It's 5:04 with WEMU News. I'm Caroline McGregor. As of Tuesday, the Michigan Department of Health and Human Services says there are now more than 9,600 confirmed cases of cyclospora. 160 people have been hospitalized in Michigan. The Food and Drug Administration has linked the large outbreak to iceberg lettuce, though investigations continue into smaller outbreaks around the country. Ypsilanti's second ward now has two candidates running for city council in the August 4th Democratic primary. Patrick McLean is the incumbent. He's been on the council since he was appointed to replace Jennifer Simons in January of 24. He has been very budget-oriented. He helped spearhead the drive to establish a council budget subcommittee. He says he wants to see Ypsilanti become more business-friendly.
21: And I'm not sure that we are as supportive as a city as we need to be. We need to bend over backwards and redouble our efforts. When people are willing to put that kind of sweat equity into it, they are going to get a return and their business is going to thrive.
8: McLean is being challenged by Ypsilanti Human Rights Commissioner Amy Rondell. The fan frenzy surrounding British social media stars Josh and Jace has made its way to mid-Michigan. The travel influencers drew crowds on Friday during a surprise downtown Ypsilanti appearance, and at the Capitol today in Lansing, they also made an unannounced stop in Old Town. Fans lined up as the duo posted

0: You're listening to All Things Considered from NPR News. From heat waves to heavy rain and even clouds of smoke, this summer has seen no shortage of extreme weather and wildfires. As NPR's Ava Berger reports, all of this is hitting a bedrock of childhood, the whimsy of summer vacation.
1: This is what summer is all about. On a beautiful July day at Beauvoir Summer Camp in D.C., kids are jumping into a blue, refreshing pool.
2: You want to watch how I wear underwear? You want to watch?
1: That's Dane. He's wearing goggles that cover most of his face.
2: That's how I go underwater.
1: Nearby, best friends Penelope and Sam, both 7 years old, say their favorite part of camp is pool time. NPR is only using their first names because they're minors. Here's Penelope.
2: I like playing mermaid, where like I'm a mermaid, or like I'm a human and then I turn into a mermaid. And like I use one of the pool noodles as a dolphin. And I play with my friends.
1: Last week looked a little different at Beauvoir. The kids played inside one day due to hazardous air quality from wildfire smoke. Some days were so hot this summer, their outdoor time was also cut down. Research shows that heat waves, droughts, hurricanes, and floods have become more intense and more frequent due to human-caused climate change. Penelope and Sam both know the term climate change.
2: Climate change means, like, the areas around you are just, like, changing all around you all the time.
3: Yeah, do you feel like it's changed your summer this summer?
2: Yeah, it's changed my summer a lot. Because at Girl Scouts camp, the theme was teddy bear tea, and I couldn't even do the theme. So that means I couldn't have tea.
1: She said it was too hot to have tea outdoors with her friends. Drew McKay, the camp's executive director, said over the past few years, they've had more extreme weather events, so now they're better prepared for indoor fun.
4: For example, we'll have a space that has Hot Wheel cars and ramps.
1: For kids, summer is a sanctuary. 3 months of freedom from schoolwork. For many parents, summer is more of a scramble to get their kids outside one way or another. Lauren Smith said for her kids in Pennsylvania this summer, it's been extreme heat, then wildfire smoke, then thunderstorms.
5: The summer is kind of like a waiting game, just waiting to do some stuff outside. It's been a challenge.
1: A 2024 Gallup survey found that 55% of American parents reported their school-age kids attend at least one structured summer program. Henry DeHart is the CEO of the American Camp Association, which gives accreditation and guidance to hundreds of camps across the country. A few decades ago, he says,
6: a camp might have had 3 or 4 or 5 days with the heat index over 105. Now they may have 8 or 10.
1: That's why camps are more prepared for indoor activities. But for some camps this year, that wasn't possible.
7: We made a decision for early evacuation of our entire camp.
1: Ben Hoffman is the executive director of Camp Widgiewagen in Ely, Minnesota. The program hosts over 700 kids each summer. Their base camp was right in the path of the smoke. It meant 17-year-old Eleanor Pitts had to leave camp early.
8: And you're like, wait, so this is our last night? And we all just started crying.
1: Saying goodbye was tough.
8: We become the closest group of people. They were genuinely my family by the end. But going forward, trips are just going to be different just because of this climate change situation.
1: Back in D.C., Beauvoir camp director Drew McKay said being ready to adapt to extreme weather is now part of the summer camp job.
4: For us, it's a new reality, but it's not just the heat. It's other types of weather patterns and factors.
1: The kids, on the other hand, are more focused on their free swim time. Ava Berger, NPR News, Washington.
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10: This is 89.1 WEMU. I'm Caroline MacGregor, and today my guest is Stephanie Weiser. She is the director of the Center for Local, State, and Urban Policy at U of M's Ford School of Public Policy. First of all, Stephanie, welcome.
11: Thank you so much for having me.
10: So you're here with us today to talk about election integrity, so to speak. There's been a survey conducted by the University of Michigan. This has been conducted this year, I believe. Tell me about the survey and when it was conducted, if you would.
11: Yes. This year's survey was conducted between the end of March and early June. So we are asking local officials in every single city, village, township, and county in Michigan. There's 1,856 of them. And we ask them about, among other topics, election security. So this is a survey that we run every year, sometimes more than once a year. And we have touched on this topic of election security in the past, and we wanted to do so again, given the upcoming elections this year.
10: According to this survey, Michigan officials continue to maintain high confidence in election security and accuracy over the past years. This despite, though, President Trump's attempts to overturn his 2020 election. Tell me how you reached some of your findings, and we can touch on some individual points if you could.
11: Sure. The most important finding is that this year, and consistent with prior years, we find that 92% of local governments in Michigan report being very confident in their ability to administer elections that are accurate and fair, et cetera. And only 1% report any kind of doubt about not being very confident, or they report that they don't know. So this is about as high of a rating as you can get when it comes to survey research. And this has been consistent over, you know, a number of years when we've asked this question before. The lowest rating we ever got was 87% said they were very confident in 2020. Of course, this was spring 2020 when we were asking them, when we were all sort of dealing with what was going to happen with COVID and how everything was going to work. So it's not surprising that, you know, the rating went down a little bit during then. But since, this rating has been consistently very high.
10: And as you know, we continue to get some federal and state claims, or at least some questioning about possible vulnerabilities in Michigan's elections. But yet again, there isn't really proof of interference. But tell me how you went about gathering information for this survey.
11: So, like I said, we conduct this survey regularly, and we are asking local officials in Michigan. So these are, you know, like city managers and mayors, and in the case of elections, we're talking to the clerks. So it is their job to actually administer the elections. And so we feel that, you know, they're kind of the most authoritative source on how well prepared they're feeling, what sort of worries they have, how prepared they feel, and what they're concerned about going into an election cycle. And so we have surveyed them. We get a very high response rate this year. It was 72%. So that means that, you know, we're getting a really good sense across the state, all the different regions and different types of communities of different sizes, urban, rural, just how local officials are feeling about going into this election cycle. Like I said, we got this very high confidence rating, kind of across the board type of a finding. So we have the ability to break down our findings by small communities versus large and urban versus rural. And this is something that we really see across the board, is this high levels of confidence.
10: What about some claims that non-citizens are voting in Michigan's elections? You know, this is rare, but some election activists have pointed out that there are instances where it has occurred.
11: We do not directly ask them to assess or estimate the risk of those very specific types of things happening, just because, you know, even when we hear them in the news, these are quite isolated circumstances. So it doesn't really make sense to us from a survey perspective to kind of, you know, see what if we could get a statewide reading on who's worried about that, because we think the percentages would just be, you know, barely even register on the charts. So we do ask them about what types of things they are worried about and what are some of the main challenges they have on their mind going into this election cycle. And the top three things that clerks are worried about, number one is the cost. You know, not surprising, local government's always worried about the cost of doing things. But this year, about 50%, almost 50% of governments worry about, you know, just the cost of actually running the election, of staffing it, of making sure that they have the right equipment and getting everything updated and done in a timely manner. And it's not that they're worried like the high cost is going to affect the accuracy, but it will affect the timeliness of the results. And so I think that's something that's on a lot of clerks' minds. About 27% are worried about being able to find enough poll workers, you know, from within their community to actually be able to staff polling locations and make sure you know, the lines don't get too long and everybody gets their questions answered. And then another thing that has really been persistent, especially in the past few years, is worries about disinformation for voters. Are voters getting the right information about when, you know, when are polls open and what do they need to do? And what if they have an absentee ballot? And then to a lesser extent, actual disturbances at polling locations. So those are the types of things that our clerks are really worried about this year.
10: Back to the issue of absentee and early in-person voting. What did you find in this area? Has this grown in popularity, and are there particular ages that we see this more?
11: From the clerk's perspective, who, you know, they're the ones administering this. And like I said, their number one concern is just cost. So, you know, everything that we can do to have early voting and, you know, make voting more accessible, those actually just put more costs on the clerks. So that's why they're so concerned about making sure they have enough resources to be able to expand voting accessibility and, you know, making sure that they're able to process everything and do everything in a timely way.
10: Did you get any feedback on equipment malfunctions?
11: We do have specific question about to what extent are you worried about election equipment failure or malfunctions? This year, it was about 8% of clerks who reported that they were at least somewhat worried about that. So that's, you know, that's not a insignificant percentage, but...
10: That is quite high.
11: Mm-hmm. And so, I mean, to be clear, like I said before, it's not necessarily a worry about the accuracy of counting ballots, but the timeliness. So when there is an equipment malfunction, often they have to switch over to doing manual processing, which takes a lot longer.
10: Obviously, the survey was conducted across the state in small and large municipalities, both deep red, deep blue. But while you're hearing this feedback from those who administer the elections, township officials, etc., there's obviously been a lot of negative feedback about election integrity over the last few years. There's been a lot of studies that show they're still concerned no matter what township officials say.
11: So one thing I can point to there is, yes, our survey is of township officials and local officials, but we ask them their perception of how their residents are feeling. So we ask them, do you think your residents are feeling confident in your ability to administer a you know, an accurate election? Mm-hmm. And that has something that has actually ticked up this year. So this year it was about two-thirds think their residents are very confident in the fairness and accuracy of the election. And our last reading on that from 2022 was 52%. So we see this as a good sign that, you know, at the local level, local officials are reporting that, you know, they're feeling better about their relationship with residents and the mutual trust there. So we don't know exactly what's driving that increasing trust, but it is a good sign overall. I think one thing that really we have working for us in Michigan is just how decentralized it is. And it's quite decentralized across the United States, but Michigan is actually the most decentralized in the whole country in that number of different little townships officials and just how localized voting actually is. And so we see this as, you know, when you have these kind of big picture concerns, like it's a strength to know that, okay, this is my small community, the clerk, you know, probably somebody you know, especially if you're in a small town, you know that they have integrity and have the ability to administer the election. And also just to know that to do any kind of widespread manipulation or interference in voting would just require an extraordinarily coordinated effort across a lot of small townships and jurisdictions that it would just, you know, it seems quite impractical to think that would be a real threat on a wide scale. Of course, there's always the risk of, you know, sort of isolated incidents here and there, but I think a widespread risk is probably quite low. You know, we're going back to the same local officials and saying, how are you feeling about elections this year? And so we want the data, we want these reports to be helpful. And in that sense of tracking things over time and really helping the debate and really informing the process rather than just being kind of a snapshot of what's the vibe check, what are people feeling right now?
10: Did you find that there was some feedback about bigger areas versus smaller townships as far as election integrity overall?
11: We did not find the level of confidence of the clerks and those administering the election. We did not find that that varied by how large or small or how urban or rural or even partisanship. Everyone across the board reported that same high level of confidence, but it's in the things that they're worried about. You know, what are they worried about going into this election? What are they keeping their eyes on? That's the thing that really popped out at us, is that the larger jurisdictions are the ones who are really worried about disinformation and possible disturbances at polling locations.
10: I've been speaking with Stephanie Leiser. She is the director of the Center for Local, State and Urban Policy at U of M's Ford School of Public Policy. And we've been talking about election integrity and a survey from the University of Michigan. Stephanie, thank you so much for joining us today.
11: It's an honor to be with you.
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13: It's difficult to believe that we're here today to say a final farewell to Lindsey as he leaves the Capitol for the last time.
0: Washington remembers Lindsey Graham, the longtime South Carolina Republican senator who died earlier this month at 71.
14: For Tuesday, July 28th, this is All Things Considered from NPR News.
0: I'm Juana Summers.
14: And I'm Sasha Pfeiffer. Also, the latest on President Trump's meetings with the leaders of Israel and Ukraine.
0: Plus, median U.S. home prices hit another record high this summer.
14: How the wealth gap between renters and owners has gotten wider than ever.
15: For young adults who are middle class, they are facing a future of no wealth.
0: And addiction service organizations are reeling after the Trump administration banned the use of federal funds for a key harm reduction tool.
16: We now know that we need tester strips for this specific thing so that we can continue to make sure people are safe.
14: First, this news.
17: Live from NPR News in Washington, I'm Ryland Barton. Kentucky Republican Senator Rand Paul has published what he says are diary entries written by Dr. Anthony Fauci during the pandemic. The release highlights an ongoing disagreement between some politicians and scientists over the origin of the coronavirus. NPR's Ari Daniel has more.
18: The debate centers around whether the virus originated naturally in an animal and spilled over into a human, or if it was deliberately created in a lab and leaked. When Fauci was writing diary entries about researchers considering both theories, very little was known. Today, many scientists agree the available data support a natural origin of the virus. Felicia Goodrum is a virologist at Dartmouth College. She says this is what happens as researchers gather data.
19: You will change your mind. That's absolutely fundamental to the way science is done, and it's something that Fauci wasn't really given any latitude to do.
18: Fauci will testify before a committee chaired by Senator Paul, who says his efforts to hold Fauci to account are, quote, oversight. Ari Daniel, NPR News.
17: The funeral for South Carolina Republican Senator Lindsey Graham was held at the National Cathedral in Washington today. NPR's Barbara Sprunt reports he was a leading voice in Congress on domestic and foreign policy.
20: Several of Graham's staff members served as honorary pallbearers for the senator who served over 31 years in Congress. In attendance were foreign leaders, including Israeli Prime Minister Benjamin Netanyahu and Ukrainian President Volodymyr Zelensky, a reminder of Graham's role in advocating for both countries. Graham's niece, Emily Boggs Roberts, called him a family man.
21: When my mom called, he answered. It didn't matter if he was about to walk into a meeting with the president or another world leader.
20: Graham became primary caretaker to his sister Darlene after their parents died. She's now been appointed to serve out the remainder of his term. Barbara Sprunt, NPR News, National Cathedral in Washington.
17: French officials have evacuated 4,000 more people from tourist sites on the Atlantic coast as firefighters continue to battle wildfires. NPR's Eleanor Beardsley reports they're bracing as a fourth heat wave hits Europe.
22: The precautionary evacuation order covered campsites, holiday villages, tourist residences, and leisure parks in the Gironde region southwest of the city of Bordeaux. Fires in France and Spain have forced around 330,000 people to evacuate over the last week. Firefighters say the French blaze is stabilized but could take off again as temperatures are expected to soar above 100 degrees Fahrenheit by Wednesday. The European Union's Copernicus Climate Service Service and the World Meteorological Organization say Europe is the world's fastest warming continent, heating at more than twice the global average. Eleanor Beardsley, NPR News, Semur-en-Auxois, France.
17: Most U.S. stocks rose today. 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
10: It's 6:04 with WEMU News. I'm Caroline McGregor. A coalition of local groups has launched a statewide election protection effort ahead of the August 4th primary. Scott Holliday is the executive director of Detroit Action. It's part of the Hands Off Michigan coalition. He says the coalition is monitoring for any potential interference during the election.
3: We are really monitoring the movement of federal law enforcement and other law enforcement directed at whether it is clerk's offices or secretary of state, people trying to get access to voting rolls, and manipulate those to their own benefit.
10: The coalition says it will help ensure every eligible Michigan voter can cast a ballot without interference. Along with the mayoral Democratic primary election in Ypsilanti, there are also city council races to be decided on August 4th. WEMU's Kevin Mershart tells us about the candidates in Ward 2.
5: Incumbent Patrick McLean is seeking his second term. He was appointed to the council in January 2024, replacing Jennifer Simons, who resigned. McLean has lived in Ypsilanti for over 20 years. He says he's proud of his work on protecting the city's budget and tree canopy. McLean says he wants to focus on increasing Ypsilanti's tax base.
23: We have a number of lots that are open, so Water Street is not the only place where we can increase the tax base. We can also do it in smaller increments in other places as well.
5: McLean's primary opponent is Amy Rondell. She did not respond to several requests for an interview. She's a member of the Ypsilanti Human Rights Commission and president of the Gender Variant Alliance. I'm Kevin Mershart.
10: Tonight's weather forecast is calling for mostly clear skies, lows in the upper 50s, Wednesday sunshine and 82 for the high, lows around 58, then on Thursday sunny with a high near 86 degrees. Right now we have 78 degrees and mostly cloudy skies at the studios of 89.1 WEMU.

0: details about the spot you picked. Is it sunny, shady?
1: Which kind of soil do I have? Is it sandy? Is it gooey, gooey clay?
0: So pick suitable plants, get them in the ground, add mulch, and watch for weeds. Some people like to say that native plant beds require zero maintenance, but Stelk disagrees.
2: Yeah, that's not a thing. But it does require less maintenance over time.
0: The bed will especially need some care while the plants are young and small.
2: Watering it the first couple of years is always a good idea, especially when we're in the middle of a drought or a really dry time of year and it's 110 degrees or whatever.
0: It can take a few years for your native flower bed to fill in, but if you plant it, the wildlife will come. And that's the payoff for Diaz, a yard that lots of creatures call home.
1: One of my neighbors, we were just talking, and she says, your yard is so full of life. That's it. It's the life. There's always a bird that's singing or frogs that are croaking.
0: For NPR News, I'm Celia Yopis-Jepson.
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5: This is 89.1 WEMU. I'm Caroline MacGregor, and today my guest is Stephanie Theiser. She is the director of the Center for Local, State, and Urban Policy at U of M's Ford School of Public Policy. First of all, Stephanie, welcome.
6: Thank you so much for having me.
5: So you're here with us today to talk about election integrity, so to speak. There's been a survey conducted by the University of Michigan. This has been conducted this year, I believe. Tell me about the survey and when it was conducted, if you would.
6: Yes, this year's survey was conducted between the end of March and early June. So we are asking local officials in every single city, village, township, and county in Michigan, is 1,856 of them. And we ask them about, among other topics, election security. So this is a survey that we run every year, sometimes more than once a year. And we have touched on this topic of election security in the past, and we wanted to do so again, given the upcoming elections this year.
5: According to this survey, Michigan officials continue to maintain high confidence in election security and accuracy over the past years. This despite, though, President Trump's attempts to overturn his 2020 election. Tell me how you reached some of your findings, and we can touch on some individual points if you could.
6: Sure. The most important finding is that this year, and consistent with prior years, we find that 92% of local governments in Michigan report being very confident in their ability to administer elections that are accurate and fair, et cetera. And only 1% report any kind of doubt about not being very confident, or they report that they don't know. So this is about as high of a rating as you can get when it comes to survey research. And this has been consistent over, you know, a number of years when we've asked this question before. The lowest rating we ever got was 87% said they were very confident in 2020. Of course, this was spring 2020 when we were asking them, when we were all sort of dealing with what was going to happen with COVID and how everything was going to work. So it's not surprising that, you know, the rating went down a little bit during then. But since, this rating has been consistently very high.
5: And as you know, we continue to get some federal and state claims, or at least some questioning about possible vulnerabilities in Michigan's elections. But yet again, there isn't really proof of interference. But tell me how you went about gathering information for this survey.
6: So, like I said, we conduct this survey regularly, and we are asking local officials in Michigan. So these are, you know, like city managers and mayors, and in the case of elections, we're talking to the clerks. So it is their job to actually administer the elections. And so we feel that, you know, they're kind of the most authoritative source on how well prepared they're feeling, what sort of worries they have, how prepared they feel, and what they're concerned about going into an election cycle. And so we have surveyed them. We get a very high response rate this year. It was 72%. So that means that, you know, we're getting a really good sense across the state, all the different regions and different types of communities of different sizes, urban, rural, just how local officials are feeling about going into this election cycle. Like I said, we got this very high confidence rating, kind of across the board type of a finding. So we have the ability to break down our findings by small communities versus large and urban versus rural. And this is something that we really see across the board is this high levels of confidence.
5: What about some claims that non-citizens are voting in Michigan's elections? You know, this is rare, but some election activists have pointed out that there are instances where it has occurred.
6: We do not directly ask them to assess or estimate the risk of those very specific types of things happening, just because, you know, even when we hear them in the news, these are quite isolated circumstances. So it doesn't really make sense to us from a survey perspective to kind of, you know, see what if we could get a statewide reading on who's worried about that, because we think the percentages would just be, you know, barely even register on the charts. So we do ask them about what types of things they are worried about and what are some of the main challenges they have on their mind going into this election cycle. And the top three things that clerks are worried about. Number one is the cost. You know, not surprising, local government's always worried about the cost of doing things. But this year, about 50%, almost 50% of governments worry about, you know, just the cost of actually running the election, of staffing it, of making sure that they have the right equipment and getting everything updated and done in a timely manner. And it's not that they're worried like the high cost is going to affect the accuracy, but it will affect the timeliness of the results. And so I think that's something that's on a lot of clerks' minds. About 27% are worried about being able to find enough poll workers, you know, from within their community to actually be able to staff polling locations and make sure, you know, the lines don't get too long and everybody gets their questions answered. And then another thing that has really been persistent, especially in the past few years, is worries about disinformation for voters. Are voters getting the right information about when, you know, when are polls open and what do they need to do? And what if they have an absentee ballot? And then to a lesser extent, actual disturbances at polling locations. So those are the types of things that our clerks are really worried about this year.
5: Back to the issue of absentee and early in-person voting. What did you find in this area? Has this grown in popularity, and are there particular ages that we see this more?
6: From the clerk's perspective, you know, they're the ones administering this. And like I said, their number one concern is just cost. So, you know, everything that we can do to have early voting and, you know, make voting more accessible, those actually just put more costs on the clerks. So that's why they're so concerned about making sure they have enough resources to be able to expand voting accessibility and, you know, making sure that they're able to process everything and do everything in a timely way.
5: Did you get any feedback on equipment malfunctions?
6: We do have specific question about to what extent are you worried about election equipment failure or malfunctions? This year, it was about 8% of clerks who reported that they were at least somewhat worried about that. So that's, you know, that's not a insignificant percentage, but
5: that is quite high.
6: Mm-hmm. And so, I mean, to be clear, like I said before, it's not necessarily a worry about the accuracy of counting ballots, but the timeliness. So when there is an equipment malfunction, often they have to switch over to doing manual processing, which takes a lot longer.
5: Obviously, this survey was conducted across the state in small and large municipalities, both deep red, deep blue. But while you're hearing this feedback from those who administer the elections, township officials, etc., there's obviously been a lot of negative feedback about election integrity over the last few years. There's been a lot of studies that show they're still concerned no matter what township officials say.
6: So one thing I can point to there is, yes, our survey is of township officials and local officials, but we ask them their perception of how their residents are feeling. So we ask them, do you think your residents are feeling confident in your ability to administer an accurate election? Mm-hmm. And that is something that has actually ticked up this year. So this year it was about two-thirds think their residents are very confident in the fairness and accuracy of the election. And our last reading on that from 2022 was 52%. So we see this as a good sign that, you know, at the local level, local officials are reporting that, you know, they're feeling better about their relationship with residents and the mutual trust there. So we don't know exactly what's driving that increasing trust, but it is a good sign overall. I think one thing that really we have working for us in Michigan is just how decentralized it is. And it's quite decentralized across the United States, but Michigan is actually the most decentralized in the whole country in that number of different little townships officials and just how localized voting actually is. And so we see this as, you know, when you have these kind of big picture concerns, like it's a strength to know that, okay, this is my small community, the clerk, you know, probably somebody you know, especially if you're in a small town, you know that they have integrity and have the ability to administer the election. And also just to know that to do any kind of widespread manipulation or interference in voting would just require an extraordinarily coordinated effort across a lot of small townships and jurisdictions that it would just, you know, it seems quite impractical to think that would be a real threat on a wide scale. Of course, there's always the risk of, you know, sort of isolated incidents here and there, but I think a widespread risk is probably quite low. You know, we're going back to the same local officials and saying, how are you feeling about elections this year? And so we want the data, we want these reports to be helpful. And in that sense of tracking things over time and really helping the debate and really informing the process rather than just being kind of a snapshot of what's the vibe check, what are people feeling right now?
5: Did you find that there was some feedback about bigger areas versus smaller townships as far as election integrity overall?
6: We did not find the level of confidence of the clerks and those administering the election. We did not find that that varied by how large or small or how urban or rural or even partisanship. Everyone across the board reported that same high level of confidence, but it's in the things that they're worried about. You know, what are they worried about going into this election? What are they keeping their eyes on? That's the thing that really popped out at us is that the larger jurisdictions are the ones who are really worried about disinformation and possible disturbances at polling locations.
5: I've been speaking with Stephanie Leiser. She is the director of the Center for Local, State and Urban Policy at U of M's Ford School of Public Policy. And we've been talking about election integrity and a survey from the University of Michigan. Stephanie, thank you so much for joining us today.
6: It's an honor to be with you.
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Now, that is a great and exciting version of It Don't Mean a Thing If It Ain't Got That Swing. And that was part of the Django Reinhardt New York Festival. And Regina Carter there, of course, live at Birdland with Jimmy Rosenberg playing guitar. Getting us started here for this hour of jazz, I'm Tony Mowat. Up next, Kenny Barron.

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Bill Easley doing a nice version of Indian Summer from the album Businessman's Bounce. And before that, Kenny Barron, Ask Me Now. That's from his Sambao album, which has so many beautiful things on it. It's on the Verve label. Once again, let's give a listen to Joey DeFrancesco, this time with Marshall Ivory. It's called Alone Together.

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That was pianist Matt Ray in a tune called Satellite. Before that, Kenny Dorham and a beautiful version of My Ideal. I'm Tony Mowat. So good to be with you. This is your jazz station. And here's Martin Taylor.

That's a song that W.C. Handy wrote called Hesitation Blues, and it featured Madeline Peru with Larry Goldings at the organ. From the album Quartet. I'm Tony Mowat. Let's conclude this hour here with Eldar and his version of Someday. This was recorded live at the Blue Notes in New York City.

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